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Expect wind damage to roofs, siding, and trees. 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

Good evening and welcome back to On Keys, the show dedicated to all music that pianists and all other keyboardists have explored in the modern days. I'm your host, Margherita Fava, and you're listening to WUOT 91.9 FM, also streaming on WUOT.org. We started the show with a collaboration between pianist Kevin Hayes and singer Chiara Rizzi, paying tribute to James Taylor with this version of Secret of Life. Up next, the Kenny Werner Trio playing Werner's original composition, Raiders of the Lost Ark. Hope you enjoy.

And that was Gerald Clayton and his band with Unforeseen, first track from his album Tributary Tales, one of my favorites. Up next, an original composition by George Cables. Here playing with his trio, this is Circle of Love. Hope you enjoy.

We're now going to take a short break, but first, here's a live performance by pianist George Colligan and his trio, entitled Lost on 4th Avenue. You're listening to On Keys here on WUOT 91.9 FM. I'll be right back.

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You're listening to On Keys with Margherita Fava. You just heard a composition by Donald Brown, Theme for My Father, performed by the Contemporary Piano Ensemble, featuring Brown himself, Jeffrey Keyser, Malgrew Miller, and Harold Maber. Phew, what an assembly. Up next, the brilliant mind and musicianship of Dorothy Donegan, and her trio playing a live rendition of the famous standard Come Rain or Come Shine. Enjoy!

And that was pianist Harry Connick Jr. in duo with saxophonist Branford Marsalis, playing a Connick original entitled Spot. Up next, Oscar Peterson and his trio playing Night and Day. Hope you enjoy.

And unfortunately, I ran out of time once again. But before I let you go, here's one more great track for you all. This is Aaron Goldberg playing with Histrio a composition he calls Tokyo Dream. Up next at 9 p.m, Randy Fishman with Last Set at Berlin. Have a great rest of your night here on WUOT. I'll be here next week. Ciao!

0: 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Thank you for joining us on this Friday night, September 18th. We have Jazz Night in America coming up at 10 o'clock. On the way in just a moment, Last Set at Birdland with your host, Randy Fishman.
1: This week in This American Life, when Courtney was a teenager, her mom got remarried and asked Courtney to say a little something at the wedding. And, well, Courtney thought the marriage was a terrible idea. Her mom noticed.
2: I would have liked to have heard how wonderful I was instead of how terrible I was at my wedding.
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0: Good evening. Welcome to Last Set at Birdland. I'm Randy Fishman, and I'll be your host tonight up until about 10 o'clock with some great jazz. Tonight's Last Set at Birdland is featuring an interview with pianist Aaron Parks. Aaron Parks was the artist in residence at the Sligo Jazz Project in August of 2026. I had a chance to sit down with Aaron Parks during that project and talk with him about his musical influences and recent recordings.
1: Tell me a little bit about yourself. Where are you from?
2: Oh, let's see. I grew up a little bit north of Seattle on an island called Whidbey Island. I was born in Santa Monica, California, though.
1: Okay.
2: That's where my parents are from. But when I was like 2.5 or 3, we moved up to the Pacific Northwest.
1: Uh-huh.
2: I lived there until I was maybe 16 or so, and then moved to New York, where I spent a lot of my formative adolescence and early adulthood. Lived there until 2024. When I moved with my family to Lisbon, Portugal, where I now live.
1: Oh, wow.
2: Yeah.
1: Okay. So, when did you start playing piano?
2: I started playing piano when I was about 10 years old.
1: Okay.
2: And I started by trying to mimic the sounds of thunderstorms and rain. Etc. Doing my best. I told my parents that we just had a piano in the living room.
1: Uh-huh.
2: And I told my parents that I had composed a piece called Storm Cycle, and that I wanted to play it at the local talent show.
1: Uh-huh.
2: Oh sure. Yeah, I told my parents that I wanted to play it at the local talent show, and I did.
1: Uh-huh.
2: And folks were kind, mm-hmm, and polite to the 10-year-old who played the piece, and my parents were also like, yeah, nice. Maybe you'd be interested in taking some structured piano lessons,
1: mm-hmm,
2: as opposed to, something that was fairly chaotic. Mm-hmm. You know, I didn't know what the notes were.
1: Mm-hmm.
2: So, and from there, I was very lucky in a certain way, I think lucky for me, in that all of my first teachers that I had, and especially the very first one, from the beginning, they were like, well, what are you interested in?
1: Mm-hmm.
2: Rather than here's what you need to know,
1: mm-hmm,
2: about the piano. They're like, what do you like about music?
1: Mm-hmm.
2: And I was like, well, I like making stuff up.
1: Mm-hmm.
2: And they're like, interesting. Have you ever heard of jazz?
1: Mm-hmm.
2: Like, nope, never heard of it. And they're like, well, here's some stuff to listen to.
1: Mm-hmm.
2: And from there, yeah, that's how I got bit by the bug.
1: So who do you listen to at first?
2: At first, Ray Brown Trio.
1: Okay.
2: Ray Brown Trio with Gene Harris, sometimes with Benny Green, Jeffrey Keyser. The Ray Brown, like, straight ahead, swinging right down the middle.
1: Yeah.
2: Blues-inflected, uh-huh, swinging music. That was what got me into this thing. And from there, you know, it didn't take too long before the window of curiosity started to widen.
1: Mm-hmm.
2: McCoy was probably one of the next folks that I really gravitated to. So, yeah, McCoy. Then a big thing for me, one of the big transformative moments was, mm-hmm, with one of my next piano teachers that I started studying with, Merle Allen Sanders, who is there in Seattle. He said, there's a concert coming up in town that he told me and my parents. He's like, that, you know, if you guys are able, it would be worth maybe trying to go, mm-hmm, if you're interested in jazz. And I'm like, well, yeah, I'm interested. And so that was Keith Jarrett Trio, mm-hmm, at Benaroya Hall in Seattle. And that sort of set off an obsession. I moved to New York when I was 16, and mm-hmm, with my parents, mm-hmm, the whole family moved, mm-hmm, out to the East Coast when I started going to Manhattan School of Music.
1: Mm-hmm.
2: It didn't take long for me to get pretty serious about music, and yeah. I joined trumpeter Terrence Blanchard and his band when I was 18. Mm-hmm. And very lucky to have one of those apprenticeship opportunities, which were rare then and are even rarer now.
1: Did you record with Terrence Blanchard?
2: Yeah, quite a few. Three albums with him. So okay. There was a record, Bounce, came out in 2002 or 3. The record Flow in 2005, and A Tale of God's Will in 2007. So I played on those three albums with him. That was a really formative experience playing in that band. Yeah.
0: We're going to hear two cuts from Terrence Blanchard with Aaron Parks. The first from Bounce, a 2003 recording. Then we're going to hear Ash, the Aaron Parks composition, from A Tale of God's Will, A Requiem for Katrina from 2007. Both of these are on Blue Note.

two Blue Note recordings of Terrence Blanchard that included Aaron Parks on keyboards. The first from 2003, we heard Passionate Courage, and the second from 2007 was the soundtrack to a Spike Lee movie, A Tale of God's Will, A Requiem for Katrina. We heard the Aaron Parks composition, Ash. You're tuned to Last Set at Birdland. My name's Randy Fishman. Tonight's Last Set is featuring an interview with Aaron Parks. We'll get back to that after the break. Right now, we're going to hear a 2008 recording, Aaron Parks' debut on the Blue Note label. It's called Invisible Cinema. It features Aaron Parks on keyboards, Mike Moreno on guitar, Matt Penman on bass, and Eric Harland on drums. We're going to hear the Aaron Parks composition, Karma.

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5: Before the break, we heard Karma from Aaron Parks' 2008 Blue Note date, Invisible Cinema. And this featured Aaron Parks on piano, along with his quartet, Mike Moreno on guitar, Matt Penman on bass, and Eric Harland on drums. You're tuned to the last set at Birdland. I'm Randy Fishman. Tonight's last set is featuring an interview with Aaron Parks that I conducted at the Sligo Jazz Project a few weeks ago in August. Aaron Parks was the artist in residence at the Sligo Jazz Project. We spoke about his trio with Ben Street on bass and Billy Hart on drums.
6: Ben Street and Billy Hart.
7: Okay.
6: And that was produced by Manfred Eicher.
7: Okay.
6: Which was, and that captures a certain type of thing. That
7: well, that's a great label.
6: It is, of course. Yeah. It was amazing. I mean, legendary label and amazing to work with Manfred.
7: You know, especially, I think, you know, for trio recordings and that kind of thing. I
6: for sure.
7: It's just, they have an awesome setup, you know, in terms of the sound they create.
6: That's right, yeah. So that was nice to do that. And I love the sound that they create. There is something, though, like, I'm... One of the things that I love about that trio that I really like doing is playing swinging music. And sometimes with less... a more dry acoustic, less reverb-y kind of sound.
7: Okay.
6: And making an ECM record, there's a certain sonic world that's going to exist and a certain kind of stylistic preference that's very clear. And so, and Billy, having recorded many, many records for ECM over the years, he knows Manfred. He knows what Manfred wants to hear. And so we came from a trio tour of the UK, actually, and went straight to the studio after that. We had been playing one way on the whole tour, and the moment that we hit the studio, Billy switched the way that he played completely in order to sort of anticipate what Manfred would be asking for. And I love that record, but it's very different than the way that we actually usually play live. And so my most recent album that just came out is called By All Means, and that's with that same trio plus a tenor player, Ben Solomon. And what I was interested in doing was trying to capture another aspect of the way that that trio interacts mix-wise and also rhythmically. Mm-hmm. Swinging, I really love, and not as some act of preservation or like doing, but as like a vital living thing.
5: The album, By All Means, is actually Aaron Parks' second Blue Note recording. There was a long hiatus between the two because of the COVID epidemic, which led to Blue Note cutting their jazz staff by more than half. We're going to hear two cuts from By All Means. It features Aaron Parks on piano, Ben Solomon on tenor sax, Ben Street on bass, and Billy Hart on drums. The first is Parks Lope, and the second is for Maria Jose, which is dedicated to Aaron Parks' wife.

0: Two cuts from Aaron Parks' recent Blue Note recording, By All Means, with Aaron Parks on piano, Ben Solomon on tenor sax, Ben Street on bass, and Billy Hart on drums. We heard Parks, Lope, and former Rhea Jose. You're tuned to Last Set at Birdland. I'm Randy Fishman. Tonight's Last Set is featuring a recent interview with the pianist Aaron Parks. We also spoke about his Little Big project, which features an acoustic electric quartet.
1: Piano, electric guitar, electric bass, and drums.
2: Okay, outfit. So it's basically, you think about it as being an electric group.
1: It's an it's my electric
2: but
1: group.
2: But you're playing acoustic piano.
1: I'm playing acoustic piano primarily. I play some synthesizers on occasion. But not a lot. I like the combination of the electric and acoustic. The electroacoustic thing gives me color and texture that's available from those types of more produced and different types of music. But the acoustic piano helps keep a certain type of dream world and tactile thing that I really like. Creating and sustaining a mood and a narrative.
2: Okay.
1: And as opposed to a band sound, like songs. It's about songs and band togetherness and improvisation really in service of that song.
2: Okay.
1: That's been sort of the goal of it.
2: But it's improvisation.
1: Yes, it is. But one of the things that I often tell audiences I used to a bit more, is that sometimes it's not very clear where our solos end and the song begins.
2: Mm-hmm.
1: And so oftentimes jazz audiences would come and we'd hear scatterings of applause because they're like, wait, what, was that the solo? And oftentimes I would get on the mic and put people at ease and just be like, hey, if you don't know where the solos end and the heads begin, that's okay. That's by design. I don't want you to care about that.
2: Mm-hmm.
1: I don't want you to wait for what's the moment of glory for each individual soloist and clap for it. The point of this is not that.
2: Mm-hmm.
1: The solo, although there may be moments where that feels natural and warranted, but you don't need to do it. You're off the hook.
2: Mm-hmm.
1: You know, sort of letting a song itself wash over you. Hopefully, not in a way that feels flat and boring, but this is the balance, and it's a hard balance to get to achieve with that band, of really playing these songs kind of like a rock band.
2: Mm-hmm.
1: We're delivering the song.
2: Mm-hmm.
1: But trying to inhabit it from the inside out, not like we're just going through the motions. Like a rock band.
2: Do you feel like you would play different venues with Little Big?
1: We do play different venues.
2: Okay.
1: Yeah, and it's a band that when we play standing room audiences,
2: mm-hmm.
1: It goes over well. People move.
0: We're going to end tonight's show by listening to a few cuts from Aaron Parks' second Little Big outing called Dreams of a Mechanical Man. This came out in 2020. And it features Aaron Parks on keyboards, Greg Tuohy on guitar, David Ginyard on bass, and Tommy Crane on drums. We're going to hear a few cuts, beginning with Friendo, then Is Anything Okay, and Where Now. It's been my pleasure to be your host this evening. I'd like to thank Aaron for being on tonight's show. I'd like to remind you that Christian McBride is up next with Jazz Night in America. If you love jazz, please do tell a friend. Give them a hug and have a great night.

0: It is just before 10 o'clock on this Friday night. Thank you for tuning in with us. Expecting a low tonight around 70 degrees, warming into the 90s once again for tomorrow and the weekend. 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Stay with us. 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
1: This Sunday on the Sounds Global Show, we'll have music by Samite of Uganda, Titi Roban, Susanna Baca, Mamadou Sidibe, and so much more. My name is Catherine Emlin, and I'm inviting you to join me this Sunday night at 6 p.m. for the Sounds Global Show.
2: This is Jazz Night in America, and I'm Christian McBride. This hour, we're raising a glass to one very special record label. We all know the big ones. Columbia, Blue Note, Prestige, Impulse, Verve. These are the labels that boast the cachet and impressive rosters. But here's the thing. None of them were started and run by artists. Strata East was different.
3: It's really staggering in the consider that these were like working, recording musicians who also were A&R and who are also label owners.
4: What they're doing is so in line with the self-determination and self-reliance that's going on in the African-American community.
5: Musicians did their thing, and that would open vast doors of a great measure of other possibilities.
6: I didn't get the relevance of Strata East in the moment. I see the relevance of it today, and that it was a huge thing to do.
7: For that particular time, it was very unique because most black musicians in jazz are not aware of what they can do. That was the first, it seems like the first time that we were trying to get organized.
2: The voices of writer Greg Tate, radio host Greg Bryant, and musicians Cecil McBee, Dee Dee Bridgewater, and Billy Harper. They'll all play a role in telling our story. Strata East was one of the first artist-driven collectives. With a typical label, as soon as an artist gets a deal and tracks a tune, the ownership of that recording mostly moves to the label. Here, it was the opposite. Ownership of the music stayed with the composer or bandleader. It was revolutionary. It set the template for pop stars down the road, like Prince and later Taylor Swift, who'd fight to own their recordings. And Strata East also proved there was an audience for adventurous explorations, often uncompromised and unapologetically improvised music.
8: Jazz has always been such a small corner of the industry that for Muse Records, Strata East Records, ECM, the smaller companies, we were able to harvest that area. And we knew we had an audience and they were starving for music.
2: The late pianist Stanley Cowell, from a 1977 interview on the St. Louis Public Radio program, Jazz Unlimited. Stanley co-founded the label with trumpeter Charles Tolliver.
9: Stanley Cowell, we bonded from day one, from minute one that we met at the first rehearsal when Max Roach put together his next quintet in 1967.
2: After about 3 years playing under the leadership of drummer Max Roach, Stanley and Charles broke off and began to promote their own group, Music Incorporated.
8: Despite not having a record at that time, we were a working band. And Charles and I thought that we had enough of a track record, and people responded to our music, always wanted to know where they could get records from us, by us, when we played. And we thought that we qualified for a contract with a major company, with even a small company. And we were both unsuccessful, and we decided to produce our own record.
2: What started as a necessity, a way for Charles Tolliver and Stanley Cowell to release their own music on their own terms, evolved into something that lifted up their entire scene. This hour, we're digging into the Strata East discography. Think of this as our little Strata East mixtape.
8: The first record in the Strata East catalog, it was the big band album, Music Incorporated. everywhere we took it, people told us it was unmarketable. And it happens to be one of the longest best-selling records and one of the best albums I ever did.
2: Here's a track from that album. This is Ruthie's Heart.

0: That was Ruthie's Heart, written by Charles Tolliver. It came from the first album, Music Incorporated, released by the record label Strata East, the subject of our episode this hour. In 1970, at the time of the album's creation, no record label, large or small, would bite. They said it was unmarketable. So pianist Stanley Cowell and trumpeter Charles Tolliver decided in order to get the music out there, they had to take things into their own hands, make it themselves. They took inspiration from bassist Charles Mingus and drummer Max Roach, who about 10 years before had created a short-lived record label of their own. Max helped show Tolliver and Kyle the ropes.
1: So he showed us some of the artwork and stuff like that that they had done and stuff. So it gave me an idea that there was a bit to do. You didn't even think about what it took to get that product in the record bin.
0: After the Music Inc. Big Band record, to build their catalog out the gate, Strata East reached out to peers who had already begun to make their own projects. Charles Tolliver says that saxophonist and composer Clifford Jordan was very important to the label's early development.
1: Clifford Jordan is a hero, personally, and musically, and business-wise. Clifford Jordan had already done what we were getting ready to do. And when he saw that we were doing it really good with the first recording, he said, okay, I've got a whole bunch of recordings that I've already done. I'd like to put it with Strata East Records.
0: This was from saxophonist Clifford Jordan's 1974 release, Glass Bead Games, a record that's widely called his masterpiece. Also in the band, Bill Lee on bass, Billy Higgins on drums, and pianist Stanley Cowell. This is powerful Paul Robeson.

0: powerful Paul Robeson, from saxophonist Clifford Jordan. Before long, other artists like Charlie Rouse, the New York-based Violin Choir, and Harold Vick noticed the template that Strata East was setting for creative musicians.
1: Because it was done without fear of anything. Guys, when he put them in the studio and let them go and they did their thing.
0: Label founder, trumpeter Charles Tolliver.
1: The icing on the cake was we had the facial look of a real record operation. We never turned anybody down. Because we explained to them, you went in your pocket to produce this, you're going to have to be the promoter of it too. This is not like the regular record company where there's a department dealing with promotion or anything near having a department of this or a department of that.
0: There was one department. Charles Tolliver and Stanley Cowell were Strata East. At the beginning, they worked out of an apartment living room. The full DIY model meant that Tolliver and Cowell were working with graphic designers and printers for the jackets and sleeves and pressing plants for the wax. They were even on the phone with the mom and pop shops getting the shelves stocked. And it all paid off.
2: Strata East, it was a real working label that produced like 50 releases of quality music, of like really significant zeitgeist music. When you look down the discography, man, it's nothing but just great records.
0: Writer and musician Greg Tate. He'll help lead us into that discography when Jazz Night in America continues. I'm Christian McBride.

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5: I'm Christian McBride, and this is Jazz Night in America. Strata East came about at an interesting time in jazz history, and in turn, also African-American history.
6: I don't want nobody to give me nothing. Open up the door. I'll get it myself.
5: This was the early 1970s, the era of the Black Panthers and Vietnam War protests.
7: This is Greg Tate.
5: Greg Tate is a prolific writer, musician, and self-described cultural provocateur. He says that Strata East, simply by existing as a Black-owned label, reflected the tenor in the post-civil rights movement within the Black community.
7: It's all about taking risks, taking chances, and just being as audacious as you could. And Strata East, they come out of the movement too, what, you know, Black power as it was defining itself. It was a very connected moment for the most bold and advanced musicians.
5: M2Me's 1972 album, Al-Kabulon, Land of the Blacks. Greg Tate is also a Howard University graduate class of 1979. He says that on his campus and other Black schools, the campus radio station was integral to getting Strata East in the ears of the new generation of jazz fans.
7: And at HUR, at Howard, it would, in the same program block, with Earth, Wind, and Fire, and Al Green, and Muddy Waters, and Sun Rock. So everything Strata East put out, produced, got played on that station, man, on a 24-hour basis. They were in heavy rotation with all those records.
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5: Label co-founder, trumpeter Charles Tolliver.
8: If you got enough airplay, it would go.
5: One Strata East recording that would go, Gil Scott-Heron's 1974 release, Winter in America. It moved hundreds of thousands of units. The track, The Bottle, became without a doubt the label's biggest hit.

0: their business model put the earnings of the hit record not back into the label, but over to the artist.
1: It was the perfect tool to demonstrate to jazz musicians or any musician that if you own a product that takes off, you're the major recipient of everything.
0: And that payout model, along with the professional look and distribution connections, served a lot of then young jazz artists, musicians looking to step out on their own for the first time and make records as a leader.
2: Saxophonist Billy Harper's debut recording, Capra Black. For this to be his first album, he came out with a blast.
0: Greg Bryant is a radio host and serious Strata East fan. He says that Harper's debut album in 1973 was a sonic premonition for some powerhouse tenor players in jazz today.
2: You really want to see a template for, you know, what has come about with Sons of Kemet and Kamasi Washington. This album is a crucial seed in the socialization of that sound. He is a unique sound innovator in his own right. I don't think we've really heard anybody exactly like Billy Harper ever.
3: Hello, hello. This is Billy Harper. I was one of the Strata East musicians. I'm just playing my truth. And so in the truth, I suppose if you go delve deeper into the meaning of that, it means that I'm going, something in the truth is going to be spiritual for me, since I feel kind of connected to spirituality and to God. When I'm playing, when I'm connected, all the good things come out.
0: This is a track from Billy Harper's 1973 Strata East release, Capra Black. This is Soulfully I Love You.

0: Soulfully, I Love You, played by Billy Harper from his album Capper Black, released in 1973 on Strata East. At the time, Harper was living in a large apartment building in Lower Manhattan called West Beth.
1: An artist building, actually. All persuasions. Musicians, but mainly writers, painters, dancers, people in the arts.
0: While living at West Beth, Billy Harper caught wind of Strata East.
1: Stanley Cowell was there. Charles Tolliver would come and be there. We were often passing each other in the hallways and so forth. The jazz musicians always stuck together.
0: Another artist living in West Beth who rolled with the Strata East crew was vocalist Dee Dee Bridgewater.
2: West Beth at that time, they had the Collective Black Artists Ensemble, and Bill Evans lived up in there. It was a beautiful space. And in the basement, they set up a creative kind of studios.
0: Dee Dee Bridgewater got in on some of the Strata East sessions herself as a guest vocalist. Here she is from the album called Freedom of Speech by Billy Parker's Fourth World. This is Get With It.

0: Dee Dee Bridgewater singing with drummer Billy Parker and his band Fourth World. It was one of a few Strata East projects she appeared on. Others included debut albums from trumpeter Charles Sullivan and bassist Cecil McBee. That's Dee Dee on his 1975 album, Mutima.
1: Mutima being Swahili, which means from the heart.
0: Cecil McBee.
1: I put some of my most far-reaching compositions on that recording because I felt free and comfortable to say, okay, you know that Cecil McBee is a promising bass player, but wait till you hear me as a promising composer.
0: Cecil was a part of Strata East from the beginning. He says his playing on two live sets captured in 1970 at Slug Saloon in New York represents some of the very best of his playing.
1: There's nothing like it. I mean, I've done a lot of stuff. When I hear this music, my God, during all those tunes, I have never felt so comfortable in all my life. I just was myself.
0: One particular tune was Cecil's tune, Will Pan's Walk.
1: Nobody's ever asked me about that.
0: Well, I'm glad we did. When Jazz Night continues, the Will Pan's backstory, and we hear the tune, of course. I'm Christian McBride.

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1: This hour, we're diving into the catalog of the independent record label Strata East. Back in 1970, bassist Cecil McBee was playing a gig one night when, between sets, he noticed a woman outside.
2: So I ran out and I said, "Hello." You know, "Hey, it's really happening in here." I put on my hat. So she came in. Her first name was Felice Wilpen. We ended up being friends for about 6 months. She was a graduate student at the University of Chicago and was just visiting. Quite frankly, for the first time, I had never related to a female of that level of thought. She was a very sharp lady. She's a very attractive lady. You know, the package. Initially, the energy between the two of us was a very excitable one. It was very, very, you know, communicable and caring and even loving and happy and fun. But it didn't work too well. She left and went back to Chicago to pursue her life otherwise. So I, you know, ended up for the first time in the blues big time. So I just got rid of it through that music. She was an awesome lady. The tune is called Wilpen's Walk, and that's one of my major compositions now, as composer.
1: Let's hear it. Here's Cecil McBee on bass, Jimmy Hopps on drums, Charles Tolliver on trumpet, and Stanley Cowell on piano with Wilpen's Walk.

0: Will Pan's Walk, or Will Pan's for short, played here by Charles Tolliver's quartet, Music, Inc. By the end of the 70s, Strata East began to slow down. Charles Tolliver says they had about 60 to 65 recordings done. From the very beginning, he said that he would never let the label work interfere with his trumpet career.
1: And so I shut the office down. 10 years straight, I decided I needed to take a break. The only thing that I wish I had done was to have kept the stock that was sitting around. Because now that kind of stuff goes for, you know, crazy, insane, dope figures.
0: The impact of the label remains. Artists owning their recordings and labels staying out of the creative process. That was all reinforced by Strata East. Long before laptops and home recording studios, they showed the way that artists could do things on their own terms and make the records they wanted to make. We'll go out with something from Stanley Cowell's 1976 Strata East album, Regeneration. This is a little bit of a song called Thank You, My People. And I might even say thank you, my people, for joining us this hour.

0: Jazz Night in America is the production of WBGO Studios and NPR Music. Special thanks to Greg Bryant and Nick Loss Eaton. This week's episode was written and produced by Alex Arif. Katie Simon edited this week's show. Our team includes Sarah Giletti and Trevor Smith. Executive producer, Stephen A. Williams. Soraya Muhammad is the executive producer at NPR Music. I'm Christian McBride.
1: 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And the estate of Joan B. Kroc, whose bequest serves as an enduring investment in the future of public radio, and seeks to help NPR be the model for high-quality journalism in the 21st century. 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
3: 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Right here on WUOT. Right now it's 11 o'clock on a Friday night. 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Music through the night and NPR news headlines are ahead in the next hour.
4: No one held quite as much sway over 19th century romantic composers as the violin virtuoso Joseph Joachim. Antonin Dvorak waited for years for Joachim's blessing on his violin concerto. This one, by Robert Schumann, didn't meet Joachim's approval, so Joachim basically confiscated it. Schumann lost his mental health and ended up passing away. Meanwhile, Joachim still had the concerto and gave specific instructions in his will that it not be played or published for 100 years. The rest of that story is coming up.
5: Live from NPR News, I'm Dale Willman. President Trump says the U.S., Denmark, and Greenland have entered into an agreement giving the U.S. what he calls permanent control over Greenland's security. As NPR's Emily Fang reports, it comes after months of Trump's threats to take over Greenland entirely.
6: In a post on social media, Trump says this agreement is perpetual and will allow the U.S. veto power over proposed sensitive investments in Greenland. It would also forbid U.S. adversaries from setting up military presence in the territory. He describes the agreement as giving the U.S., quote, complete ability to do what is necessary in Greenland in the name of security. Trump has said before that Greenland's strategic spot in the Arctic and abundant critical mineral deposits means the U.S. should annex Greenland. That sparked intense criticism from Denmark, which Greenland is a part of. Emily Fang, NPR News, The White House.
5: President Trump says he's banning CNN, Politico, and MS Now from the White House. As NPR's David Folkenflik reports, the move could be illegal and even unconstitutional.
7: Trump made the threat in a Truth Social post, saying news outlets shouldn't be able to, quote, constantly write or report fiction and lies when they're covering the president or his administration. A Bloomberg News reporter asked him about it at a White House press conference a short time later.
8: Are you trying to intimidate the press from doing
9: no,
8: his
9: no,
8: job?
9: No, no, no. I dislike dishonest press like you. I think you're terrible.
7: If the White House tries to follow through on the president's threat, it would likely be met with legal challenges. CNN says a ban would violate its constitutional rights to report accurately and fairly without interference from the federal government. David Folkenflik, NPR News.
10: Diesel fuel prices remain at record highs. 48 out of 50 states are averaging $6 or more a gallon. That's according to AAA. The prices are squeezing trucking companies and raising costs throughout the supply chain. Texas Public Radio's David Martin Davies has more.
11: John Esparza, president and CEO of the Texas Trucking Association, says fuel is now one of the industry's largest expenses, and small operators are especially vulnerable.
12: The individual truck drivers, they will feel that in their pockets more directly, and it's much harder to recover that price most immediately.
11: Esparza says higher diesel costs will quickly reach consumers because trucks carry nearly everything Americans buy, including merchandise now being shipped for the holiday season.
12: Anything you can think of comes to you via truck, and about 85% of our communities rely on trucking exclusively.
11: Esparza says diesel prices have nearly doubled from a year ago, and the industry has yet to see how high they may climb. For NPR News, I'm David Martin Davies in San Antonio.
10: Cuba's power grid collapsed once again Friday night. Millions of people across the island nation are without electricity for at least the sixth time since President Trump cut off fuel to the country in January. Cuban officials say a failure in transmission lines in the western part of the country led to the shutdown. You're listening to NPR News. The San Francisco Opera and its orchestra have tentatively agreed on a new contract. As NPR's Chloe Veltman reports, it comes after musicians called a strike last week that canceled performances.
13: The opera orchestra members have agreed to return to the pit after fraught days of negotiations with the company's management. The musicians went on strike last Saturday in response to a proposed 20% pay cut that they said would push their compensation back to 2018 levels. Management said the proposed pay levels reflected long-term economic realities, given the opera's $15 million annual deficit. The details of the new contract are not being made public and must still be ratified. In a joint statement, San Francisco Opera General Director Matthew Shilvock and the musician leading the negotiations, oboist Gabe Young, characterised the deal as being fair for both sides. The season is now scheduled to open next Tuesday with Giuseppe Verdi's Simone Boccanegra. Chloe Veltman, NPR News.
10: Tony and Grammy-winning musician Duncan Sheik has died. He's best known for his 1996 breakout hit, Barely Breathing. The singer-songwriter also composed the music for Spring Awakening, a Broadway musical that explored teenage angst and ran for 860 performances. The show also won 8 Tony Awards. The New York Times reports that the 56-year-old died from cardiac arrest. FIFA vice presidents from Europe and North America have sent a letter to the organization's president saying the World Soccer Governing Body's member federations should get an extra $10 million each from FIFA's growing cash reserves. Those reserves have reached $6 billion, in part because of the successful games this past summer. I'm Dale Willman, NPR News.
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4: If classical music were suddenly filled with a desire to throw itself a huge rager, that rager would look like 2 months of concerts in one of the world's most exciting cities. That city would be London, and the concerts would be the BBC Proms. You can hear highlights from the Proms right here every weekday at this hour. Tonight it's the Violin Concerto by Robert Schumann, sometimes called the Secret Concerto, because it was kind of hidden away by the 19th century's most important violinist, Joseph Joachim, because he didn't like it very much. He specified in his will that it was not to be played or published for 100 years. So how did he do this? Well, Schumann's mental health was going downhill around the time that he sent the concerto to Joachim. So Joachim just sort of held on to it, but then he didn't give it back. So it's sitting away who knows where. Finally, one of Joachim's great nieces unearths it. And that story is almost as good. She's in the midst of a spiritual seance. And according to her, the spirit of Schumann sends her a message telling her to find and perform the concerto. And then in a second message, the spirit of Joachim tells her she can find it at the Prussian State Library. There it was. And here it is, with Isabel Faust performing with the Freiburg Baroque Orchestra at the 2026 BBC Proms.

0: It's Sir Simon Rattle conducting the Freiburg Baroque Orchestra, featuring violinist Isabel Faust, the Violin Concerto by Robert Schumann. It's The Reveries of Giulio Regandi, coming up next.
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0: That's the precise playing of Dale Kavanagh, The Reverie Nocturne by Giulio Regandi. A classical composer raised on the Beatles and the Stones. Coming up next.
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0: You learn by imitation. The world's greatest artists started out by copying other artists. Sooner or later, though, you have to find your voice. You're not just a product of your influences. You have something unique to say. You just got to figure out how to say it. This composer wrote 4 symphonies, but none of them sounded like him. Then came his 5th. Finding Your Voice, coming up this hour.
1: Live from NPR News, I'm Dale Willman. President Trump announced on social media Friday that he'll ban CNN, Politico, and MS Now from the White House. He was asked by reporters later why he was implementing the ban.
2: When you look at CNN, it's just fake. That's why their ratings are no good. When you look at MS Now, which used to be MSNBC, which some people call MSDNC, Democratic National Committee, it's fake news. It's fake news.
1: He also said other news agencies may be banned as well. President Trump will meet with Delcy Rodriguez, the acting president of Venezuela, next week. As NPR's Franco Ordonez reports, the two will meet during the United Nations General Assembly in New York.
3: The U.S. Ambassador to the United Nations, Mike Waltz, told reporters that the two would meet during a, quote, pull-aside, which is considered a shorter, more casual meeting between the leaders. The meeting is likely to raise more questions about the future of democracy in Venezuela. When the U.S. captured then-Venezuelan leader Nicolas Maduro, the administration outlined a 3-stage plan that would eventually lead to elections. Since then, though, Trump has boasted of his relationship with the interim government and entered into a long-term partnership for Venezuelan oil. Those ties have raised questions in Washington, Miami, and Venezuela whether the Trump administration is actually legitimizing the unelected government. Franco Ordonez, NPR News.
1: Texas is now limiting the expansion of Flock license plate cameras because of privacy concerns. The move comes during a growing national backlash against the cameras. From Texas Public Radio, David Martin Davies has more.
4: In 2023, Texas Governor Greg Abbott signed a law that charges car insurance policyholders $1 per vehicle. Much of that money was used to install Flock cameras. Now Abbott is blocking state funding for new cameras, and no more permits will be issued for automated license plate readers along state roads. Polling shows that Flock cameras are unpopular with Texas voters. Lindsay Hendren is a senior researcher at Recon MR Polling.
5: 55% of Texans are saying that they really don't want these in their area.
4: The cameras scan passing vehicles and store license plate numbers and other identifying information in a searchable database used by law enforcement. Flock says the technology helps police solve crimes. For NPR News, I'm David Martin Davies in San Antonio.
1: The military price tag for the Iran war passed $43 billion as of September 3rd. That's according to a new estimate provided to lawmakers by the U.S. Central Command. The new breakdown showed the continued use of expensive munitions by American forces. Weapons costs jumped by more than $6 billion in just over a month. Stocks finished mostly up on Friday. The Dow was down 95 points, while the Nasdaq was up by 12 points. You're listening to NPR News. Nepal held a day of mourning on Friday to remember those killed in massive flooding on August 26th. The floods killed more than 1,300 people in Nepal and Tibet, and some 5,000 other people remain missing. Search efforts are continuing. Brazil's president has given poor families a boost in welfare payments. That comes just weeks before he faces a tough re-election fight. Political opponents say the welfare windfall violates election laws. NPR's Carrie Kahn has our reports.
6: Luiz Inácio Lula da Silva signed off on the 15% increase in payments to Brazil's poorest, saying the larger checks are necessary to offset inflation. Opponents asked a judge to block the boost, saying it hits voters' pockets just before a possibly decisive late October presidential runoff and amounts to election interference. The judge declined. Voters go to the poll the first Sunday of October in what polling data says is a tight race for Lula, who is seeking his 4th non-consecutive term. If no candidate wins a majority, a runoff is scheduled for October 25th. Lula, now 80, faces the son of former far-right President Jair Bolsonaro, Flavio Bolsonaro is a current senator and is polling at a statistical tie. Carrie Khan, NPR News, Rio de Janeiro.
1: Security has been increased for Saturday night's college football game between Ole Miss and LSU. LSU coach Lane Kiffin left the same position at Ole Miss last November. He's since been a target of derision from Ole Miss fans. Ole Miss students are being told that anyone wearing opposing team apparel will be removed from the stadium's student section on Saturday. I'm Dale Willman, NPR News.
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0: Hi, I'm Jake Armerding. So glad to be listening to music with you. That's so great, isn't it? It took the great Antonin Dvorak some few years to find his true voice as a composer. For a while, he was sort of an imitator of Wagner, other composers. He was just kind of looking around, trying to see where he fit. It doesn't much matter when you find it, so long as you find your voice. And he did, with this symphony, his fifth. Took him four symphonies, but he found it in the end, and that's what matters. It's the Scottish National Orchestra performing the Symphony No. 5 by Dvorak.

0: It's Naima Yirvi leading the Scottish National Orchestra Symphony No. 5 by Dvorak. I feel like you can just hear his joy at having discovered his own voice. Took 5 symphonies, but he totally got there. We're off to Long Island in 60 seconds.
1: 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I'm Melanie Dodson. 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
2: 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I'm WUOT meteorologist Heather Haley. 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
0: Here's music from opera and musical theater composer Ricky Ian Gordon of Long Island. It's a homecoming song called Finding Home. Lara Downs performing.

What a charming little piece. Lara Downes performing Finding Home by Long Island composer Ricky Ian Gordon. 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We'll keep going with the home thread here. This is composer Kevin Putz. He said this piece was inspired by the refugee crisis in Europe. It's called Home as well, performed by Conspiriar and the Miro Quartet.

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2: 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What is this?
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dip your toes into this last full weekend of summer. Some music to match the mood. A shimmer of sound, a lightheartedness, and just a little playful energy. A summer night, sweet, that Sergei Prokofiev wrote pretty late in life. It pulls the most romantic and colorful moments from one of his own comic operas, reshaping those moments into a warm and witty work for the concert hall. It's this. It's coming up later this hour. I'm Melanie Renata. So glad you're here. This is Music Through the Night.

September really is just flying by, isn't it? This hour helps us hold on to these fleeting days of summer just a little bit longer. Bright, playful, uplifting sounds. And to kick it all off, a trumpet stands alongside a piano and a flute. With a clarinet, violin, cello, and double bass, the Nash Ensemble, with a flurry of fun in Johann Hummel's Septet in C.

0: nicknamed the Military Septet due to that bold trumpet popping through the Nash Ensemble with Johann Hummel's Septet in C. Now all other instruments sit down, and in a moment, one guitar steps into the spotlight. I'm Melanie Renata, and this is Music Through the Night.
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0: 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It's three poetic waltzes presented to you here by guitarist Shuifei Yang.

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I'm Melanie Renata, and you'll be moved here from festive trumpets to a hushed, dreamlike nocturne. It all wraps up in a sun-drenched finale. 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
0: If you didn't know any better, you would probably never tell that Mozart wasn't exactly fond of the flute. And when a wealthy doctor commissioned him to write a handful of works for the instrument, well, he dragged his feet. He even recycled an earlier concerto he'd written for the oboe. But out of his reluctance and general annoyance came a concerto that feels effortless. Bright, lyrical, full of sparkle. Proof that even when Mozart wasn't really that inspired, genius still found its way onto the page. This work's on the way. I'm Melanie Renata. This is Music Through the Night. History remembers handfuls of famous composers from the 18th century, but there are many who were often overlooked simply because they were women. Maria Hester Park was just one of those composers, a talented pianist who actually knew Haydn personally. They exchanged letters and music and everything. Yet, it's not Haydn's influence you'll hear in this piece from her. It's Mozart's. Maria Hester Park's Sonata in C Major.

0: Composer Maria Hester Park was too young to have ever met Mozart, yet his fingerprints are all over that sonata in C major, shared with you there by pianist Betty Ann Miller. I'm Melanie Renata, with a little gift of procrastination for you in just a minute. This is Music Through the Night.
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0: Rossini was a composer who supported procrastination. Nothing, he said, excites the imagination more than necessity, and the presence of a copyist waiting for the music, and the pressing of an impresario in despair, tearing out his hair. Those are Rossini's words, not mine. In his day, Rossini said, all impresarios were bald by the age of 30. Here's Rossini's ballet music for Moses, performed by the Monte Carlo National Opera Orchestra.

Music crafted just in the nick of time, just as Rossini liked it. His Moses Ballet Suite, performed there by the Monte Carlo National Opera Orchestra. Now, you would never guess from the sounds of it that this music here was sort of begrudgingly composed. It sparkles, and it's just so beautiful and elegant. It's Mozart's Flute Concerto in D major. Flutist Patrick Gallois performs with the Swedish Chamber Orchestra. I'm Melanie Renata, and this is Music Through the Night.

0: music born from obligation, but you can't really tell that Mozart's heart wasn't in it. His second flute concerto in D, performed for you there by flutist Patrick Gaulois and the Swedish Chamber Orchestra.
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0: When Johannes Brahms finally decided to craft a violin concerto, he didn't chase virtuosity or brilliance. Honestly, he didn't have to. As he aspired toward creating something with emotional and lyrical depth, that technical fire just found its way in naturally. With beauty as his guiding light, he ultimately composed a work that was both vulnerable and powerful. Buoyed by a friendship with an incredible violinist, Brahms just couldn't go wrong with his violin concerto in D major. It's on the way. I'm Melanie Renata, and this is Music Through the Night. Some composers get the spotlight just for a moment. Robert Folkman and his music, they were once adored, considered the artistic bridge between Schumann and Brahms, performed by Liszt, praised by Tchaikovsky, and then history moved on. But it's pieces like this, his Second Serenade, that act as a reminder of exactly why he mattered. Here's the German Chamber Academy.

0: He called them mood pictures, four vivid movements woven together by composer Robert Folkman. His second serenade in F major, Johannes Goritzky, conducting the German Chamber Academy. I'm Melanie Renata. Thank you for being with me for some music through the night. There's a little Arabian style in sound in just a moment.
1: 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Tune in for transportive works from a trio of American composers, Charles Ives' Three Places in New England, Aaron Copland's Appalachian Spring, and W.C. Handy's St. Louis Blues, as well as the world premiere of Nicky Soane's A Tale of the Bunny and the Tiger. I'm Matthew Motley. I invite you to tune in Monday night at 8 on WUOT.
2: This week's UT Concert Hall features the UT Choral Ensembles in a performance given in September of 2025. Tune in to hear beautiful choral music by Dan Forrest, Stacey Gibbs, Moses Hogan, and so much more. I'm Melanie Dodson. 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
0: An arabesque, in other words, means Arabian style. It's a decorative art form that weaves plant-like patterns into intricate designs. Claude Debussy was drawn to this art form, and he gave it sound.

Pianist Simon Trpceski with the intricate sounds of Debussy's Arabesque No. 1. Beauty. That was the only aim for Johannes Brahms when he crafted this work. Yet he was just so good that he still ended up creating something technically masterful as well. His violin concerto in D major, shared with you here by violinist Lisa Batiashvili and the Dresden State Orchestra. I'm Melanie Renata. 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

0: crafted as a challenge for his violinist friend, Josef Joachim, the Violin Concerto in D Major by Johannes Brahms, his Opus 77, performed perfectly there by violinist Lisa Batyashvili and the Dresden State Orchestra. Christian Tilleman at the podium.
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0: I'm Melanie Renata, so glad to have you here for some music through the night. You know, it happens pretty often. Someone can have all the talent in the world, but they really can't catch their break unless they're in the right place at the right time. It's how it happened for Dvorak. In his mid-30s, he still couldn't quite get his compositional footing until a Viennese competition for young composers changed everything. Johannes Brahms was one of the judges, and he was blown away. And suddenly, that's all Dvorak needed for the door of opportunities to swing wide open. That turning point in his career led to this string sextet, It's On the Way. Has a tree ever stopped you in your tracks? Not because you've, run into it or anything, but just because it's so beautiful or magnificent or interesting. Well, composer Joan Trimble, she was inspired by the way trees grow and twist and shape the landscape around them. So inspired that she built this piece of music from the image of their bending branches. It's called The Green Bough.

You could almost hear it, couldn't you? Branches swaying, roots settling. The sound of something quietly alive. A piece inspired by trees, The Green Bough, by Joan Trimble, pianist Bruce Postner, and Donald Garvelman performing. Nature has been inspiring composers forever. Bedřich Smetana, as his hearing was leaving him and he was entering a new, devastating chapter of his life, he crafted a sweeping musical portrait of the Bohemian landscape through 6 symphonic poems. This one is called The Moldau. It's performed for you here by the Minnesota Orchestra.

0: the Minnesota Orchestra with a musical interpretation of the longest river in the Czech Republic, the Moldau, from My Country by Bedřich Smetana, Asia Way conducting. I'm Melanie Renata, and because this is Music Through the Night, a nocturne for you in just a moment.
1: 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I'm Michael Barone. 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
3: 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I'm WUOT meteorologist Heather Haley. I'll have our week ahead forecasts every Monday afternoon and a look at our weekend every Friday. 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
0: A dose of nostalgia for you here in a nocturne in F minor by Mikhail Glinka, known as Parting.

the gentle, quiet nostalgia of leaving a place or person that you love. A nocturne called Parting by Mikhail Glinka. Pianist Alexei Libomov performing. You're listening to Music Through the Night. I'm Melanie Renata. With a piece for you here that shot Dvorak's star to even greater heights than it was. His string sextet in A major. Violinists Sarah Chang and Bernard Hartog are joined here by some seriously talented friends.

0: Whew. Cellists Georg Faust and Olaf Manninger, with violists Tanya and Wolfram Christ, and violinists Sarah Chang and Bernard Hartog, a powerful string sextet in A major by Antonín Dvořák.
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This, my friend, is a journey through a Baroque landscape. A work from J.S. Bach that is both poised and wild. And just one of Bach's six suites that all together became known as his English suites. Bach, of course, did not give them that name. It just sort of happened, probably because of Bach's earliest biographer. But anywho, regardless of where the name came from, this one, the last in the set, is on the way. I'm Melanie Renata. I'm so glad you're here. Please stay with me.

0: Live from NPR News in Washington, I'm Windsor Johnston. President Trump is defending his decision to ban three major news organizations from the White House. Trump is accusing CNN, MS Now, and Politico of spreading what he calls fake news.
1: It's really just cumulative stories over the last 2 years. You get sick of it. And you call them and you tell them, I have very good experts, like people behind me. Bobby Oz, they call. And they try and explain things to it. They know that they know it. They know it as well as smart people. But they purposely write negative news. And they do that because they want to try and diminish the Republicans and a Republican administration.
0: The White House Correspondents Association says the ban threatens the First Amendment and the public's access to information. President Trump is expected to meet with the acting president of Venezuela next week. NPR's Franco Ordonez reports Trump and Delcy Rodriguez will hold talks on the sidelines of the United Nations General Assembly in New York.
2: The U.S. Ambassador to the United Nations, Mike Waltz, told reporters that the two would meet during a, quote, pull-aside, which is considered a shorter, more casual meeting between the leaders. The meeting is likely to raise more questions about the future of democracy in Venezuela. When the U.S. captured then-Venezuelan leader Nicolas Maduro, the administration outlined a three-stage plan that would eventually lead to elections. Since then, though, Trump has boasted of his relationship with the interim government and entered into a long-term partnership for Venezuelan oil. Those ties have raised questions in Washington, Miami, and Venezuela whether the Trump administration is actually legitimizing the unelected government. Franco Ordonez, NPR News.
0: The president of France says the threats Europe faces from Russia are intensifying. NPR's Eleanor Beardsley reports Emmanuel Macron issued a warning to political opposition leaders and candidates running for president next year.
3: I want to say that the type of threats and aggression that Europe is facing from Russia are changing and intensifying, said Macron. He listed recent attacks, including drones on a passenger train line in Ukraine that regularly carries European officials, a failed explosive drone attack on a plane in Leipzig, Germany, rifle fire at a Danish frigate, incursions into the airspace of several European countries, and the multiplication of hostile acts toward most of our countries, he said. Faced with such a situation, France's president says supporting Ukraine is more important than ever. Macron's warning follows those of other European leaders like Polish Prime Minister Donald Tusk, who said Russia is preparing to step up attacks on Europe and test NATO. Eleanor Beardsley, NPR News, Paris.
0: This is NPR News in Washington. A growing number of states are weighing how to regulate data centers powering artificial intelligence as more of them pop up across the country. Northern Virginia has the world's largest concentration. Jad Khalil of VPM News reports the governor is announcing new rules.
4: Among the immediate actions that Governor Abigail Spanberger took were banning the state from entering into non-disclosure agreements regarding proposed data center development and telling regulators to start making new rules on things like zoning, environmental protections, and energy. The regulations take time to be reviewed and written, and many of the policy goals that Spanberger laid out would need to be approved by the legislature. Spanberger said the state needed a plan to address electric bills, water use, and air quality.
5: These impacts are not hypothetical or far off into the future. Virginians are feeling them right now, day in and day out, which is why the need for action is urgent.
4: Spanberger stopped short of a moratorium on data centers, an action one Northern Virginia county took this week. For NPR News, I'm Jad Khalil in Richmond.
0: The CEO of OpenAI is expected to brief the UN Security Council Wednesday on artificial intelligence and international security. Sam Altman is expected to call for international coordination and shared safety standards for the rapidly advancing technology. A number of countries say urgent action is needed to address the risks of AI misuse and systems potentially slipping beyond human control. This is NPR News.
6: 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Other contributors include the estate of Joan B. Kroc, whose bequest serves as an enduring investment in the future of public radio and seeks to help NPR produce programming that meets the highest standards of public service in journalism and cultural expression.
7: Thanks for being with me this morning. I'm Melanie Renata. Glad to be here with you. The largest work for wind ensemble from Mozart is a piece for 13 instruments. No violins, no cellos, just a wall of winds. A 7-movement giant. So here's a bite-sized section of it. The Adagio from Mozart's 10th Serenade in B-flat major, known as Gran Partita, performed by the New York Philharmonic.

Warm and slightly operatic, the Adagio from Mozart's 10th Serenade in B-flat major, Robert Johnson, conducting the New York Philomusica. Now, before your weekend gets going, perhaps you're wrapping up your Friday night right now. Been up gaming all night, have we? Well, if that is you, this is perfect for you. And honestly, it's perfect for you either way. It's Zelda's Lullaby, performed by harpist Lisa Vandermeisen and Voges 8.

0: Those sweet sounds crafted by Koji Kondo, Nintendo's main sound engineer and the composer for iconic franchises like Super Mario Brothers and, of course, The Legend of Zelda. That was Zelda's Lullaby. I'm Melanie Renata, and you jump into more classical sounds with a French-inspired dance suite in just a minute.
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0: From Germany, France, and Spain to England, Ireland, and back to France, J.S.Bach crafted a set of six dance suites that came to be known as his English suites. His sixth one whisks you on and off the dance floor. Here's pianist Angela Hewitt.

0: Not necessarily English-inspired, just likely written for an English nobleman. J.S. Bach's sixth English suite in D minor, performed there by pianist Angela Hewitt. The mood gets blustery and folksy in just a minute. I'm Melanie Renata.
1: 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I'm Matthew Motley. I invite you to tune in Monday night at 8 on WUOT.
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0: When the winter wind cozies up with the spirit of spring, you get The Snow Maiden. 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
1: 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I'm Melanie Dodson. 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
0: Oh, you can feel it. The last long days of summer starting to slip away. It means the light is fading just a little earlier each night, and you may even be able to sense those first little hints of fall. Yet there's still a buzz of energy out there, and you might be trying to hold on to every last bit of that energy that you can get. So as you soak in the last bit of warmth and wonder of summer, this sweet piece from Edward Elgar may be just the little glimmer of joy you didn't know you needed. It's his Four Dances. It's coming up in just a bit. I'm Melanie Renata. Stay with me.

One of Clara Schumann's most favorite genres to work with, a romance in A minor, shared with you there by pianist Josef de Binauer. Good morning, my friend. It is 6 past the hour. I'm Melanie Renata, and I'm curious what book you have on your coffee table. Maybe a book you're planning to read, a photo album, perhaps. For one family in the 1500s, they had a book filled with Italian songs and dances, one crafted by a priest who loved to dance. That book eventually found a cozy home in a museum, but before it got put on display, the music within its pages inspired 6 Italian dance tunes by British composer Peter Warlock, and they're performed for you here by the London Festival Orchestra.

Music inspired by Renaissance dances. Ross Popel leading the London Festival Orchestra for Peter Warlock's Six Italian Dance Tunes. I'm Melanie Renata, and you'll want to go ahead and bundle up, put your wellies on. The sound of rain in all its forms, just sort of trickling down from this harp sonata by Germaine Taillefer.

0: Harpist Maria Graf serving up a morning shower in sound, the harp sonata from Germaine Taillefer. I'm Melanie Renata, and you are in for a real treat with a sweet quintet for guitar in just a moment.
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0: Boccherini wrote more than 100 string quintets, so he had to find ways to make them unique. He'd reuse old ideas while throwing in some new elements, like how he tossed the castanets into this one, his fourth guitar quintet in D major. Here's guitarist Pepe Romero and the Academy Chamber Ensemble.

0: Guitarist Pepe Romero and the Academy Chamber Ensemble serving up a lively Spanish dance interpreted by Italian composer Luigi Boccherini, his fourth guitar quintet in D major, known as Fandango. And now that the blood is pumping, it's time to dance. Four Dances by Edward Elgar in just a minute. I'm Melanie Renata.
1: 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I'm WUOT meteorologist Heather Haley. 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
0: Dances of all sorts have been scattered throughout this hour. This is a real casual vibe. Four dances from Edward Elgar. Here's the Athena Ensemble.

0: a sweet and simple, joyful dance, well, four dances from Edward Elgar, performed by the Athena Ensemble. I'm Melanie Renata. Thanks for sharing some time and space with me this morning. Be good to yourself today, and be good to your neighbor too, okay?
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2: 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She follows them.
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Leslie Howard starred as British aircraft designer R.J. Mitchell, David Niven as his test pilot. The movie was from 1942, first of the few. It was wartime, and the film was a product of its time, a flag-waving morale booster of a movie on the subject of the Super Marine Spitfire. The British Supermarine Spitfire was the only Allied fighter aircraft of the Second World War to fight in frontline service from the beginnings of the conflict in September of 1939 all the way through to the end, August of 1945. Post-war, the Spitfire's service career continued into the 50s, a machine most worthy of its own film. With music provided by William Walton. Coming up this hour. This is music by Arcangelo Corelli from Opus 4, Trio Sonata No. 10, Trio in G, and it's the Purcell Quartet.

Not only do I enjoy Arcangelo Corelli's music from the Baroque era, the Trio Sonata No. 10 in G, but we share a birthday. That's why he's always been special to me. We heard the Purcell Quartet play Corelli's sonata. Great to be with you on this Saturday morning. Welcome to the weekend. It's the final Saturday of summer, believe it or not. Autumn arrives on Tuesday at 8.05 p.m. Eastern Daylight Time, if you track that sort of thing. But yeah, this is the last official weekend of summer, even though summer was kind of tossed aside a few weeks back, I guess, right? Labor Day. But at any rate, it's great to be here with you, and happy Saturday. Today, not only the 19th of September, today is National Cleanup Day. It's National Butterscotch Pudding Day. I had a little butterscotch pudding yesterday, in fact. I hope I can have more today. And it is also, on the healthier side of things, International Eat an Apple Day today. This is music by Tchaikovsky from Act 3 of a ballet we all know. It is the celebratory wedding dance for Princess Aurora and Prince Désir. It's the Grand Pas de Deux from Sleeping Beauty. It's the National Philharmonic Orchestra.

Richard Bonning led the National Philharmonic Orchestra. Ballet music by Tchaikovsky from Sleeping Beauty, the Grand Pas de Deux. And it was the National Philharmonic Orchestra with Brahms, Handel, and what else do we have coming up a little bit later? Oh, yeah, William Walton coming up in the hour. But first, music for clarinet and piano. A work that was written in 1960 for the Nigerian independence celebrations. They became separated from the UK on October 1st, 1960, did Nigeria. This is the Pastorale from Scenes from Nigeria, the music of Samuel Okpabot.

0: Marcus Seely was the clarinetist. Lucerne Desa played piano. The pastoral from Scenes from Nigeria by Samuel Okpabot.
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0: Well, word of an honorary degree from the University of Breslau had arrived for Johannes Brahms in the mail. Brahms sent a pretty simple handwritten letter of thanks to the university for the honor. Kind of probably thought that was that. This was a man who really didn't enjoy being out in the public or celebrity gatherings, so he believed that that letter would do the trick. Well, it didn't. The man who nominated Brahms for the degree was a guy named Bernard Schultz, who convinced the composer that protocol would require Brahms to compose a new work as a sort of grand gesture towards the university. In fact, Schultz famously said to Brahms, "Compose a fine symphony for us, but well-orchestrated, old boy, not too uniformly thick." Whoa, can you imagine? He said that to Brahms. He wrote that to Brahms. Well, this next work is what Brahms gave them in return, his Academic Festival Overture. It's a kind of a tongue-in-cheek musical representation of student songs, shall we say, that celebrate, the funner parts of college, right? Going out and having a good time. Here's the London Philharmonic Orchestra.

I've played that overture many times over the years at certain points of the year, but it always seems to be most appropriate right around now, this time of the year. Have a great semester, everyone, if you're back to college. The Academic Festival Overture, Opus 80 by Johannes Brahms. It was the London Philharmonic Orchestra. Marin Alsop conducted.

0: The Guildhall Strings with harpsichord player Paul Nicholson performing Handel, the Concerto Grosso No. 7 in B-flat.
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0: For William Walton, movies were his bread and butter. When the Queen's Hall was destroyed by bombs in 1941, it was the very same air raid that took out Walton's house, too. Consequently, the composer moved in with his patron and continued composing. During the Second World War, Walton provided music for the morale-boosting film The First of the Few. And it's said that when a friend shared the artistic desires of the director and star Leslie Howard for the music, Walton turned to him and replied, "Ah, Leslie wants lots of notes. I see." Well, the film came out in 1942, and the Spitfire Prelude and Fugue was premiered by the Liverpool Philharmonic Orchestra at the city's Philharmonic Hall, January

0: The Spitfire Prelude and Fugue by William Walton. Neville Marriner led the Academy of St. Martin in the Fields.
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2: 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What is this?
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4: From NPR News in Washington, D.C., this is Weekend Edition. I'm Scott Simon. This hour we'll have Ron Elving on the week in politics, then concerns in Europe grow about Russia. A report from Kabul on Afghans who are living around Taliban restrictions. And Ben McIntyre's new real-life spy story, Redwood, about a KGB agent in revolutionary Iran who tells MI6 he wants to pass them some secrets.
5: But he had a secret of his own, and his reason for flipping to the West, if you like, was unlike any spy that I've ever come across before. He leant over to McCready and said, I have a problem.
4: What do you think it was? First, we have our newscast. Today is Saturday, September 19, 2026.
6: Live from NPR News in Washington, I'm Windsor Johnston. The United States, Denmark, and Greenland have reached an agreement expanding the American military presence on the Arctic island. President Trump says the deal gives the U.S. permanent control over Greenland's security. Adrienne Murray reports from Copenhagen.
7: Leaders in Denmark and Greenland have welcomed the agreement with the United States, saying it would strengthen Arctic and North Atlantic security. A deal is expected to be signed at the UN General Assembly next week, but would still need parliamentary approval. It's good for NATO and Europe, Danish Prime Minister Mette Frederiksen said, adding that it doesn't affect the sovereignty and territorial integrity of the Danish kingdom. The text of the agreement is not yet public, but in a lengthy social media post, President Trump said the US would be granted permanent control over security in Greenland. There was no mention of any territory changing hands. However, he said the security pact prohibits American adversaries from building bases in Greenland. For NPR News, I'm Adrienne Murray in Copenhagen.
6: Saudi Arabia issued air raid alerts overnight as Houthi rebels launched another round of missiles at the kingdom. An explosion was heard in Riyadh, the first such threat to the capital since fighting resumed. NPR's Aya Betraoui reports the escalation comes as the Houthis accuse Saudi Arabia of carrying out hundreds of airstrikes across Yemen this week.
8: Residents of Riyadh, including journalists there with Reuters and the AFP, reported hearing sounds of explosions over the Saudi capital late Friday, apparently from interceptions of Houthi ballistic missiles. The attacks on Riyadh mark another escalation in the war in Yemen. The Iran-backed Houthis say they're targeting Saudi airbases in response to Saudi airstrikes on Yemen. The group's also targeting Saudi energy sites and has imposed a blockade on Saudi oil tankers in the Red Sea. Last week, the Houthis pushed out Saudi-backed Yemeni government forces from territory along Yemen's Red Sea coast. The UN says the fighting has displaced more than 100,000 people in recent days. Aya Betraoui, NPR News, Dubai.
6: Cybersecurity researchers say they used Anthropic's chatbot Claude to break into rival tech company OpenAI during an authorized test. OpenAI has since fixed it. Former FBI cyber official Cynthia Kaiser tells ABC News that AI is also making online scams more convincing and easier to spread worldwide.
9: it looks more convincing. It looks in normal language. It might be tailored to what you care about. And we see it deployed in countries where we didn't see a lot of this before, like Japan, where language might have been a barrier to some of this cybercrime in the past.
6: The warnings come as some of the biggest names in artificial intelligence call for a slowdown in developing the most advanced systems. This is NPR News. The U.S.-led war with Iran has now cost more than $43 billion. That's according to a new Central Command estimate provided to lawmakers this week. Much of the recent increase reflects the continued use of expensive weapons. The UN's World Food Program has a new executive director. NPR's Michelle Kellerman reports Luke Lindbergh will succeed Cindy McCain, who left for health reasons.
10: The U.S. has long been the largest donor to the World Food Program, and the State Department says Luke Lindbergh is the right leader to continue this tradition. The department says he has a proven record of public service, a commitment to accountability, and a clear understanding that humanitarian assistance must reach those who need it most. Lindbergh, who's in his late 30s, was tapped by President Trump as an undersecretary at the Department of Agriculture. He's the son-in-law of Senate Majority Leader John Thune, and he founded and led South Dakota Trade, which works to expand international markets for the state. Michelle Kellerman, NPR News, the State Department.
6: Germany's world-famous Oktoberfest is underway in Munich. Thousands of people are packing the festival grounds for opening day. The celebration is featuring beer tents, brass bands, amusement rides, and Bavarian food. Organizers expect about 6 million visitors during the 16-day festival, which runs through October 4th. Security has been increased this year with hundreds of police officers and AI-assisted cameras monitoring the crowds. This is NPR.
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3: 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Possibility of some pop-up showers or storms as we go through the afternoon hours today. A high of 93. A heat index, though, reaching as high as 105. Some spotty rain showers in the forecast tonight. Maybe some patchy fog as well with lows around 70. 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
4: This is Weekend Edition from NPR News. I'm Scott Simon. Thank you for being with us. President Trump has banned three news organizations from the White House, CNN, MS Now, and Politico. In a post online, he declared other fake news media outlets to follow. That's where we'll begin this hour of the program with NPR's Ron Elving. Ron, thanks so much for being with us.
12: Good to be with you, Scott.
4: And Ron, this summary ban, This Is America. Can the president do that?
12: We find ourselves asking that question a lot these days. I'm not a constitutional law scholar, but I know how to consult people who are, and there's broad agreement that the president cannot do this in the manner he wishes. Once he opens the door to the media, he cannot close it partially to exclude those whose reporting may displease him. It's been to court, been ruled a violation of the First Amendment guarantee, and the president of the White House Correspondents Association, Jackie Heinrich, noted yesterday that the constitutional protection does not depend, quote, on whether the president likes a news organization's coverage, agrees with its reporting, or approves the questions its journalists ask. Now, Heinrich is herself a senior White House correspondent for Fox News, and she also said, quote, this is about more than the rights of journalists. It is about the right of the American people to receive a full and independent account of the activities, policies, and decisions of whoever occupies the nation's highest office. Now, President Trump tried to ban one CNN reporter years ago. He tried to ban the Associated Press early in his second term. Courts backed the media both times, although the AP ruling is still being appealed. But Trump may have his reasons to blow off steam this way, perhaps thinking it will distract from news that's been making him unhappy this week.
4: including perhaps no agreement with Iran that would end the war. The U.S. Congress, including seven Republicans, voted to end President Trump's powers to prosecute it. What do you see developing here?
12: Congress is in a struggle toward fulfilling its constitutional duties regarding war making. We are right up against the basic constitution here again. In this case, the power to declare war belongs exclusively to Congress, which has, of course, devised its own ways to use the military without such a declaration. One is a formal AUMF. That's an authorization for use of military force. We all learned that acronym after 9/11 when U.S. forces went into Afghanistan and then Iraq. Here we have Congress trying to rein in the president using the few tools it has.
4: Also, the Supreme Court blocked a Trump administration plan to restrict mail-in voting, and the Federal Reserve raised interest rates. These are two more rebukes of the president?
12: Hard to miss that reading in both cases, and surely Trump himself took both of them that way. He went on Truth Social and blasted the rate increase in personal terms and also to denounce his own appointees to the Supreme Court, all three, by the way, for going against him on the mail-ins.
4: And AI is top of the mind for many voters and many in Congress. Most want some kind of restrictions. President Trump says all America needs is him.
12: Well, yes, all we need is Trump and whatever it may take to stay ahead of China in this regard. AI development is racing ahead there, too. But lots of Republican candidates this fall are backing away, creating some distance with the president, noting the outcry against the massive data centers in their home districts and states, and also noting the impression of danger that keeps growing. Now we hear reports of an errant AI report nearly starting a war. And that ought to raise some truly grave questions.
4: Kennedy Center has been summarily closed. Courts won't permit, because the president says his name should be on it. What does this say, and could he really demolish it?
12: Well, this whole issue, like the Lincoln Reflecting Pool, shows just how far Trump will go to prevail, defying the courts, defying reality. Is he tempted to bring in the bulldozers before the name issue is resolved, just to get it done before he might be stopped? Maybe we can see an answer to that question in that huge hole in the ground where the east wing of the White House once stood.
4: NPR senior contributor Ron Elving, thanks so much.
12: Thank you, Scott.
4: And now to Europe, where leaders in France, Poland, and across the continent this week are saying the Russians are coming. Their warning stems from what they say are increasingly brazen Russian attacks. NPR's Russia correspondent Charles Maines joins us now. Charles, thanks so much for being with us.
13: Good morning, Scott.
4: When these European leaders mention Russian attacks, they call them hybrid. What's that?
13: Well, they're referring to moves that fall into a kind of gray zone. You know, they're not traditional military attacks, but nonetheless undermine Europe's sense of security. So we've seen what look to be attempts to sabotage defense or logistics infrastructure. For example, attack drones were found hidden at an airport in Germany that serves as a transit hub for NATO. There are also allegations of cyber attacks, election interference, or misinformation. And in the U.S., the Trump administration's Justice Department last week said it had foiled a Russian plot to assassinate an exiled dissident. You know, of course, all this comes in the context of Russia's war in Ukraine, which is now in its fifth year. And we've repeatedly seen drones fall on or near bordering NATO member countries like Poland and Romania. And while some are believed to be errant drones that had really just gone off course, there's growing evidence that's not always the case. It seems they're there to provoke and maybe even strike targets.
4: But is there proof that Russia is responsible?
13: Well, it's tougher to say. Western intelligence agencies say they have no doubt these are acts carried out by Moscow. As to proof, they point to communication intercepts, messages essentially sent by Russian security services, where third parties are offered money to carry out assignments. So in other words, they're kind of task rabbits hired to do the dirty work.
4: And what does Russia say?
13: Well, they say there's no proof, and this is just scaremongering against Russia. In some cases, like this German airport incident, Russian President Vladimir Putin has said outright this is an elaborate false flag operation with these attacks staged by Ukraine or the West to rally the European public against Moscow. And I have to say the Kremlin is quite good at exploiting these denials at home. You know, they say to the Russian public, look how they blame us, how they blame you for everything, whether it's doping in sports, atrocities in Ukraine, threatening Europe, election interference, you name it. You know, Russia is always the guilty party. And I think some Russians, as a result, say, well, maybe they do hate us.
4: If it is Russia, what's the rationale? What would Moscow be trying to achieve?
13: Well, Russia's long argued the West, through its military support for Ukraine, is de facto a direct participant in the war. And so the theory here is that Russia's punishing Europe for this in particular, to the point where European leaders, or at least their voters, eventually say, enough's enough. Ukraine's just not worth the trouble.
4: But doesn't that risk a direct conflict with NATO?
13: Well, that's the fear, that one of these attacks proves deadly and NATO may feel it has to respond, perhaps even by triggering Article 5, the concept that an attack on one member of NATO is an attack on all. So the theory is that the Russian approach here is to keep it just below that threshold and instead undermine the alliance gradually. You know, think of it as death to Article 5 by a thousand cuts.
4: So what does Europe or the West do then?
13: Well, European leaders like France's Emmanuel Macron or Poland's Donald Tusk have made clear they intend to get tougher with Moscow through more sanctions on Russia, support to Ukraine, perhaps even some military action if necessary. The Trump administration's approach seems quite to be the opposite. You know, they want to engage and talk up a future of deals and prosperity to help get issues like Ukraine settled, and the rest they think will take care of itself. You know, which approach, carrot or stick, is better? I don't know. I don't think anybody does. But we're at a dangerous moment as we wait to find out.
4: And NPR's Charles Maines, thanks so much.
13: Thank you.
4: Annie Dillard, who died this week at the age of 81, was often called a nature writer. And she wrote about weasels, squirrels, muskrats and snails, cedar trees and sycamores, mourning doves, moths, and notably a giant water bug that bites a small frog and, well, no need to go into that now. But it was the nature, the mystery of life, that engaged her. Annie Dillard became the youngest woman ever to win the Pulitzer Prize for general nonfiction at the age of 28 for her book, Pilgrim at Tinker Creek. She began the book remembering her old tomcat who would jump through the bedroom window after prowling outside her home in rural Virginia. And some mornings, she wrote, I'd wake in daylight to find my body covered with paw prints in blood. I looked as though I'd been painted with roses. The sign on my body could have been an emblem or a stain, the keys to the kingdom or the mark of Cain. I never knew, Annie Dillard continued. We wake, if we ever wake at all, to mystery. Rumors of death, beauty, violence. Seems like we're just set down here, a woman said to me recently, and don't nobody know why. There was a kind of biblical drama and cadence to Annie Dillard's blunt and beautiful words. She described herself as spiritually promiscuous, finding insights from across all religious feelings. Annie Dillard asked in her 1989 collection of essays, The Writing Life, what do we ever know that is higher than that power which from time to time seizes our lives and reveals us startlingly to ourselves as creatures set down here bewildered? By the time she left us this week, Annie Dillard still seemed lovingly bewildered by the beauties and hazards that abound on earth. But she looked for meaning with her words, and her writing opened understanding to others. One of the things I know about writing is this, she said. She wrote, do not hoard what seems good for a later place in the book or for another book. Give it all, give it now. And she wrote in Pilgrim at Tinker Creek these words about life that we might take with us today, and I mean right now, this morning. Spend the afternoon, wrote Annie Dillard. You can't take it with you.

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2: Plan your week and your weekend ahead with weather forecasts from WUOT. I'm WUOT meteorologist Heather Haley. I'll have our week ahead forecasts every Monday afternoon and a look at our weekend every Friday. On Wednesdays, take a walk with me for Walking Wednesday, Talking Weather. 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
3: I'm Windsor Johnston with these headlines. President Trump will travel to the United Nations next week. He's expected to meet with the acting president of Venezuela. It will be their first face-to-face meeting since the U.S. removed Nicolas Maduro from power. The White House has not disclosed what the two leaders will discuss. The president says he's banning CNN, MS Now, and Politico from the White House. He's accusing the news organizations of spreading what he calls fake news. The scope of the restrictions remains unclear. The price of diesel has reached another record high. The average price for a gallon is $6.49. According to AAA, that's up about a dollar from a month ago. I'm Windsor Johnston, NPR News in Washington.

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1: This is Weekend Edition from NPR News. I'm Scott Simon. When the Taliban regained power in Afghanistan in 2021, they promised a more progressive form of governing than they had imposed in the 1990s, when they placed dictates on virtually all aspects of social life, stretching even to painting house windows black so women living beyond them couldn't be seen from the street. That was then. Is the Taliban taking Afghans back to the 90s now, and are Afghans following? NPR's Dee Parvez went to Kabul to see.
2: The return of the Taliban meant the return of many restrictions, like the mandatory hijab, which requires that women cover their faces, as well as limits on how men and women can socialize and so much more. But how those rules are obeyed, or even at times enforced, looks different now than it did in the 90s. For instance, you see women on TV on all sorts of programming, usually wearing a COVID mask instead of full face coverings. This is a game show called Victor Osmon, Victor being the energy drink sponsor of the show and Osmon meaning test. The host and contestants are all women. It's a trivial pursuit game, pitting two teams against each other. Off TV and on the streets, some women wear more casual forms of hijabs, especially in Kabul, which is less conservative than, say, Kandahar. It's normal to see them moving through the city without male guardianship. For example, I saw one woman walking alone through central Kabul. Her robe or chapan was shorter than typical, and with her ankles showing, she walked with this great unhurried confidence in a pair of flame red flats. As much as I can, I will go without a mask. As much as I can, I will have a voice. And I like to be seen, says one woman I spoke to who requested that we not name her, fearing retribution from the Taliban. She says all of these are acts of resistance that without a doubt will one day lead to change. All of these behaviors are risky because the Taliban's virtue and vice patrols periodically do sweeps, cracking down on those who flout the laws. One of the earliest targets was beauty salons. In 2023, the Taliban ordered the closure of around 3,000 salons in Kabul and 12,000 nationwide because they said the businesses were un-Islamic. So now, salons operate underground. They still advertise online, although their addresses are hidden. This ad shows the face of a woman in full glam makeup, blue contact lenses and all. She is covering the lower portion of her face with a manicured hand. The line, which sounds like it's from a movie, basically says, when you have eyes like that, why would you need a sword to kill? I spoke to a beautician in Kabul about how things are going for her. She didn't want to be named, fearing being targeted by the Taliban. She's running a clandestine salon from her home, she says, and the Taliban are constantly threatening to shut down all such businesses. She says working like this is very dangerous and that she has to sneak clients in and out without attracting attention. Still, it's clear the Taliban know the salons are out there and operating, and it sort of shows the duality at play in Afghanistan. For instance, movie theaters have been shut down, but you can watch movies on TV, on channels from Iran, Pakistan, or even India. And dating isn't allowed, but it certainly happens, and often in the open. There are some restrictions for men, too. They aren't allowed to have certain Western haircuts, like fades, or wear tight shirts or shorts that show their knees. And some of this butts up against something Afghan men seem to be struggling with the same as men here, the notions of masculinity. Which means that looks maxing is starting to be a thing there. That's just one of many Instagram posts showing young Afghan men flexing at the gym, mussing up their hair, or showing off their jawlines. Men, including members of the Taliban, are spending more time in gyms. Supplements and steroids are becoming popular, and posters advertising gyms show headless bodies with bare, veiny, muscular torsos clad in tiny, verboten shorts. Ali Latifi is a Kabul-based freelance journalist. He recently wrote about this trend for Playboy, and he told me there's a universality to what he saw in Kabul's many gyms and underground medispas.
3: I think everything these guys said is, you know, the same things that someone in Doha or Istanbul or Karachi or San Francisco would say.
2: While young gym talibros tend to focus on optimizing their fitness, other young Afghan men are turning to things like hair implants and cosmetic tweakments like microneedling and Botox. Latifi tells me that it's even surprising to him that the space for some of these things still exists.
3: These gyms, these cafes and restaurants and stores were all things that we thought would go away.
2: But, he adds, that didn't happen.
3: This time, the people didn't give in. From the very first days, people started to go back out and try and live their lives as much as they could.
2: There is hope among those who don't want a full return of the Taliban's more restrictive rules that gradual change is possible. I spoke to Obaidullah Bahir about this. He lectures on civil society and democracy at the American University in Afghanistan.
4: We will come to terms with them. We will negotiate a world that we see fit. It's not going to be easy, but the Afghans haven't given up. And there are those within the Taliban that are willing to listen. They're willing to change and improve.
2: So he says, not all hope is lost. Deep Harbaz, NPR News.
1: Scars from Hurricane Katrina still remain in New Orleans' Lower Ninth Ward more than 20 years later. 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
5: 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I said, go in. There's blessings in there. Go in.
1: The blessings are clothing, household goods, food, books, video games, even hot dogs and roller skating, all for free tomorrow. 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In the new film, The Wait, a felonious warden gives a group of convicts an offer they just can't refuse.
6: If I can get you out of here for the end of the month, you like that?
7: Can you do that?
6: Son, out here I do what I want. I sign the paper saying your time is done. Your time is done.
1: But it's freedom in exchange for a mission, a 100-mile trek through the Oregon wilderness, bearing the weight of stolen gold bars on their backs. I mean, what could possibly go wrong? The film is set in 1933, deep in the Great Depression. The man leading the mission is Murphy, who was ripped from his young daughter after hitting a police officer and being sent to a labor camp. The Wait premiered at Sundance. It stars Ethan Hawke as Murphy, Russell Crowe as the warden, and Julia Jones as Anna, an indigenous woman who joins their gold-bearing party. Julia Jones, one of the stars of the Twilight Saga series, and from Dexter and Westworld, joins us now from our studios in New York. Thanks so much for being with us.
8: Well, thank you, Scott. So nice to be here.
1: Full disclosure, our family's known you for a long time, haven't we?
8: Yes, I think I was just told it was 2002, give or take.
1: All right, friend of my wife, Caroline's, and we've spent holidays together. This story, though, no holiday.
8: No.
1: So many of the seams look arduous. Did you actually carry gold bricks or at least bricks?
8: In the beginning of filming, there was a real concerted effort to see who could carry the most. They wanted it to feel real. They wanted to not have to act and sell that they were carrying these things. Every week that went by, I think that plan went a little more and more out of the window as the reality of carrying these big, heavy, I don't know what it was, became clear and clear. I never got on that train.
1: Of course, the film brings the Great Depression back into our minds again. And I'm struck by one line, especially when a character says, you take away someone's ability to feed their family and they get desperate.
8: Yes. And I think that that is the ultimate theme of the film in a lot of ways. You have a group of people who are desperate and they are tasked with completing a mission together. And you see that these characters who come from very different worlds find that they have a lot more in common than they thought. And I think that nature, the challenges that the journey presents, caused this group of people to bind together and get through their trek.
1: What's Anna's story?
8: Anna went to a boarding school. I mean, I have a very, very specific and extensive backstory for her, more so than I do with a lot of my characters, in part because she doesn't speak very much. So I really wanted her story and that particular slice of American history to play in some sort of visceral or emotional way, even though it wasn't on the screen. She's a loner and she's kind of out there and she has lost ties to her family and she has found herself working in a mine as a cook. And she is stuck there because they are essentially taking money out of her pay and making it impossible for her to get ahead. So when she sees this group of men sneaking out of the mine, she recognizes that that's her way out. She follows them and she is fearless, and that makes her very helpful to the men. And I think she stands out in that way.
1: Mm. She carries her load, Anna, and saves lives. But it's hard not to notice that the men are always saying, cook something now, aren't they?
8: There is definitely an element of staying true to our ideas of what was happening at the time and what it would have meant for a woman like Anna to be on a journey with those men.
1: Rains a lot in this film, and perilously so. Is it a kind of, I don't know, metaphor for America and the Depression being beset and battered?
8: I think that was a very happy accident. We were filming in Bavaria in the summer, and everyone was expecting it to be, you know, 90 degrees, and you have to feel like Apocalypse Now. And instead, it was cold and it was rainy every day. And we were grateful for that because I think it made the journey, everything was harder. Everything was more challenging. It was less work to do as an actor. And I think that tying that to the weight of the Great Depression and what these characters are withstanding, I think that the weather, the rain, the damp, the dark, all of it really fed that.
1: And I have to ask, why make a film set in Depression America in Bavaria?
8: Well, money, tax incentives. It was, when you're trying to make an independent film, you are going to do it come hell or high water. And that was the only way that we could get it made in the period of time that the filmmakers had and the cast had. And so off we went.
1: We note, of course, you play an indigenous woman. I have to ask, does being a multiracial actor in films affect the number and kind of roles you're offered?
8: Oh, absolutely. It does. It has evolved. The landscape changes constantly. And I will say, when I compare the landscape now to what it was when I started acting 20-something years ago, it is a different planet we're on right now. It's still a struggle. It's a struggle for so many people for so many different reasons. And what I have come back to over the years, it seemed impossible for so long. But it's always, you wake up and you have a choice every day of, do I want to sit into how difficult this is and how impossible it is and how few examples there are of people doing what I want to do? Or do I want to use that energy and try to make it happen? I think that's a universal a choice that everybody has to make.
1: What would you like moviegoers to take home in their hearts about Anna?
8: I hope that they feel a closeness to her that they didn't expect that they could feel. And I hope it's not necessarily surprising, but I hope that it's dear. I hope she's dear to them.
1: Julia Jones, who stars with Ethan Hawke and Russell Crowe in the new film, The Wait. It's in theaters now. Thanks so much for being with us.
8: Thank you so much for having me, Scott.
1: And you're listening to Weekend Edition from NPR News. The family-owned Carnegie Deli was a New York institution home to mammoth sandwiches, matzo ball soup, and famous cheesecake. It closed its flagship location in Manhattan 10 years ago, but this week, pastrami lovers can rejoice. Not only does B.J. Lederman still do our theme music, but the Carnegie Deli has reopened its doors just a block away from its original home. NPR's Chloe Weiner paid a visit.
7: There's a line outside Carnegie Deli. There are tourists from Alabama and Australia and plenty of New Yorkers on their lunch break. But the line moves quickly. Inside, the place is a time capsule of the original location, even though it's in a different space.
9: It feels old. It's like some people don't even realize that we were closed for 10 years.
7: Sari Harper is the Jewish deli's third-generation owner. The restaurant opened back in 1937, and Harper's grandfather, Milton Parker, took over in 1976. As we walk through Carnegie, Harper points out how they've recreated the deli's original interior. Checkered black and white floors, beef salami hanging from the ceiling, a display case filled with cheesecake, and walls crowded with photographs from the many, many celebrities who ate at the original location.
9: Sylvester Stallone, Sarah Jessica Parker, Stanley Tucci, of course, Adam Sandler.
7: And Woody Allen, who set the opening scene of his 1984 film Broadway Danny Rose at the deli. The original Carnegie Deli location closed in 2016 after a divorce in the family, plus significant legal issues, including a lawsuit that resulted in them having to pay a couple of $1 million in back wages. The family maintained the brand with smaller locations, including Madison Square Garden and an online store. But Harper says this summer just felt like the right time to come back with a full restaurant.
9: I feel like it's like a New York renaissance. People are just like, Nixon 5, World Cup, Carnegie's back, New York's back. It's just like, it's awesome.
7: But it's not completely the same. There's the new location, of course, and changes in pricing. In 2016, a pastrami on rye was about $20. Now it's almost $30. And there's a new sandwich on the menu, the Carnegie Deli Colossus.
10: Even though it's a reopening and it's a celebration of the past, I want to emphasize that it's actually a tradition that has always been changing.
7: Food historian Laura Rabinovich, who goes by the nickname Dr. Pastrami, says Jewish deli is an immigrant food and used to be more niche. But it became mainstream in the mid-20th century when delis like Carnegie, Lindy's, and the Stage Deli opened in Midtown near Broadway.
10: Even the pastrami sandwich, it's really an amalgam of so many different traditions coming together. And to me, that is the most New York thing possible.
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14: I'll be finishing that pastrami sandwich right now.
7: Barry Kay is from New York. He's here to see if the food lives up to the original.
15: I miss it. It's been a while. I would have been here the day they opened, but I was in Minnesota.
7: Kay says he's happy to have Carnegie back, in part because he misses having a bunch of good delis to choose from.
15: There's no more good delis. The Second Avenue is not what it was, and all the other ones are gone. Katz's, you have to wait online for ever.
7: Back in the day, Carnegie's friendly rival was Stage Deli. They shut down in 2012, and the new Carnegie Deli happens to be in the old Stage spot. For Sari Harper, that was the cherry on top.
9: It's like the Yankees and the Mets or something, like the two biggest rivals, and now like we're in their stadium or, you know, we're in their place, and it's cool.
7: Chloe Weiner, NPR News, New York.

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3: 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Thank you for joining us for Weekend Edition on 91.9 FM WUOT. The program continues in just a moment after NPR News headlines. On the way at 9 o'clock, we'll have the Saturday, September 19th edition of Stardate. Expecting hot temperatures once again with a high of 93, a heat index as high as 103. 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
4: I'm Windsor Johnston with these headlines. The U.S., Denmark, and Greenland have reached a deal expanding the American military presence on the island. President Trump says it bars adversaries from establishing bases or making sensitive investments without U.S. approval. Thousands of demonstrators protested outside of the Kennedy Center in Washington, D.C. last night over its indefinite closure. President Trump has threatened to tear down the venue. A federal judge this week said the administration would have to give 30 days' notice before any demolition. The CEO of OpenAI will brief the UN Security Council next week about the risks of artificial intelligence. Sam Altman is expected to urge international coordination and shared safety standards. I'm Windsor Johnston, NPR News in Washington.
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0: This is Weekend Edition from NPR News. I'm Scott Simon. When Americans think of and sometimes visit France's Normandy coast, it's often to go to the beaches where the landings of D-Day occurred. There is another Normandy coast, though, that is closer to Paris, and the Norman Riviera, as it's known, is also steeped in history, but of an earlier era. Eleanor Beardsley takes us there.
6: There's nothing like stepping off the train from Paris to arrive in Trouville-sur-Mer, only 2 hours, but a world away.
7: It's magnificent. You can look out and see all the sailboats in the sea out there, and this is the English Channel, and the spectacular beach. Massive. These Normandy beaches are so wide and so long.
6: Guide Hugo Estival is giving a walking tour along the boardwalk in front of the spectacular 19th century villas that line the beach. None of this was here before 1840, he says. This was a wild beach. For centuries, Trouville-sur-Mer was a fishing village until a phenomenon known as sea bathing, therapeutic sea baths, would transform it into one of France's first seaside resorts.
8: It's a spa city, sea bath city with casino, etc. One of the first in history. So at that time, it was the summer rendezvous of the whole bourgeoisie, the great families.
6: As those families came up from Paris to take to the waters, they built the stunning hotels, villas, and casinos that line the beaches along this coast. Today, many are classified architectural monuments. The era was memorialized by painters.
9: Monet, Boudin, Caillebotte, Renoir, beaucoup d'impressionnistes sont...
6: That's Trouville Museum director Carl Laurent naming the impressionists who painted here at the end of the 19th century, including Monet and Renoir. He says the artists followed the elegant crowds, taking the trains that began serving the seaside resorts here as the Industrial Revolution got underway.
9: La plage de Trouville, c'était vraiment un grand lieu de rendez-vous.
6: The Trouville Beach was the place to be for high society, he says, and there was the sky, the colors of the sea, and the changing weather that created different landscapes in the same day. And the Impressionists, who loved to paint in the open air, could do 5 and 6 paintings a day. Trouville also drew some of France's best-known writers, Gustave Flaubert, Marcel Proust, Marguerite Duras. Today's sea bathers seem equally taken with the town.
10: Bonjour, madame.
11: Bonjour.
6: 75-year-old Liliane Colau-Weber is making her way up the beach, dripping wet after a swim.
11: Je suis venue avec ma fille, nous sommes à Trouville.
6: I came to Trouville with my daughter. It's wonderful, she says. It's a real Normandy town with loads of charm.
11: Et je les trouve, comment dirais-je, plus sympathique qu'à Deauville.
6: And the people are nicer than in Deauville, she adds, referring to the newer, swankier beach town next door. 35-year-old Parisian Isabelle Mayenne is combing the beach for shells. She says Trouville is an authentic place.
12: I like the spirit. It's more family spirit rather than commercial. And people are coming to Trouville to have a lunch in the restaurant.
6: Small trawlers with their nets rolled on giant spools slip out of Trouville's tiny port and head out to sea late at night. Their catch is served on icy platters in restaurants and at the market along Trouville's port. Fabrice Boutard and his 76-year-old mother Françoise are doing a brisk trade at their stall. The farming family sells cream from their Normandy cows and their chickens and eggs. In 1963, at 13 and a half, I was at work here, says Boutard. I had just gotten my school certificate. Tennis balls echo on Trouville's century-old courts along the boardwalk, a reminder of a favorite Belle Époque pastime. 59-year-old Bernard Bessis has just finished a match. The Paris businessman says he's been around the world, but he keeps coming back to Trouville.
13: Il y a quelque chose de la lumière et surtout les gens.
6: There is something else that's special, he says. Because of Trouville's proximity to Paris, waves of people are always coming.
13: And it makes that you are meeting new persons every week, I would say. This is the magic of Trouville, from my opinion.
6: He says this small Normandy town on the sea is still the place to be. Eleanor Beardsley, NPR News, Trouville-sur-Mer.
0: Ben McIntyre has become known as a master of espionage stories that are true. Agent Zigzag, Operation Mincemeat, A Spy Among Friends, and more. His latest tells the largely unknown story of a KGB spy who offers information to Britain while working in Iran in 1981. It's the height of the Cold War. Just 2 years earlier, the Ayatollah Khomeini had dispatched the Western-supported Shah of Iran, and now the USSR sees a chance to install their own regime. The book is called Redwood, The Untold Story of the Cold War's Most Extraordinary Spy. Ben McIntyre joins us from the studios of the BBC in London. Thanks so much for being with us.
14: It's a pleasure. Thank you for having me on.
0: Take us into this extraordinary scene. 1981, Tehran, a 6'4" Russian spy, Vladimir Kuzichkin, sits on a laundry basket. The British spy, Ian McReady, is sitting on a closed toilet with the water running.
14: Yep.
0: And the Russian says, "Will you help me?"
14: That's right. It's a bizarre story, this. So Kuzichkin was a major in the KGB, a very senior intelligence officer, and he had walked into the British embassy in Tehran a few days earlier and offered to spy for Britain. He knew a lot of secrets, Kuzichkin. He knew, for example, and most importantly, that the Soviets were planning to set up the Iranian Communist Party to take over power from the Ayatollah and his Islamist group and invite the Red Army in to support them. This was just after Afghanistan. So this was the next domino. And the reason that Kuzichkin knew about it was that he was the linchpin of the conspiracy. He was the one funneling the guns and the money and the intelligence to the Two-Day Party, as it was known, which means Party of the Masses, the long-established Iranian Communist Party. So he had big secrets to tell. But he had a secret of his own. And his reason for flipping to the West, if you like, was unlike any spy that I've ever come across before. He suffered from erectile dysfunction and believed that the West had medicines that would cure it.
0: I'm sorry.
14: I know. It sounds absurd. It sounds totally unlikely. To understand it, one has to realize that Kosichkin, like many Soviet citizens, had an almost mystical faith in Western medicine. And he was really suffering. He was desperate to get this problem addressed because his marriage was falling apart. He adored his wife. He was trying to save his relationship. And the only way he could think to do it would be to get medical help from the West.
0: Britain and Russia had a history of contention in Iran, didn't they?
14: Absolutely. I mean, going back to the days of what was called the Great Game, Imperial Britain, Victorian Britain, and Tsarist Russia had been tussling over Iran for two centuries by this point. In the modern times, in the Cold War, in a way, the Great Game had given way to a battle, a similar battle, but this time between the capitalist West, led by the United States, and communist Soviet Union, and they were jostling for position. So under the Shah, America and Britain had been in the ascendant. The Shah had been a bulwark, really, against communism. With his fall, the Soviets saw an opportunity. And the stakes, in many ways, could not have been higher, because if the Soviets had gone through with this plan, and we're getting into kind of counterfactual history, but it was a very serious operation, this. If they'd got control of the Iranian oil fields and the Strait of Hormuz, they would have won the Cold War. And the US already had contingency plans in place to deal with just this eventuality, and those plans were nuclear. So hanging over this story is the potential fear of a nuclear confrontation.
0: Ben, how'd you find out about this?
14: This case is taught in MI6, the British Foreign Intelligence Service. It's one of the case studies that they look at when they're training because it raises certain ethical concerns. So I have known about this story for some time. When I first heard it, I didn't believe it. It just did not seem to me to be possible. And then I met Ian McCready, and his account is so detailed and so compelling. That's really how the story came to me. And it's been really kept very quiet for a very long time, for good reasons.
0: Well, remind us what those good reasons might be.
14: Everybody in this story had a reason to keep it quiet. I mean, we'll jump ahead a little bit here, but after Kosichkin was out, it was decided by MI6 that they had to tell the CIA. The CIA, under Bill Casey, agreed to a very, very bold plan. They decided the way to stop this potential Soviet incursion into Iran was to tell the Iranians. In top secret, they decided that in order to hold off this Cold War calamity, they'd have to tell the Ayatollah's people. Now, this was a time when the US and Iran were at daggers drawn. I mean, it was after the US hostage crisis. There weren't supposed to be any diplomatic relations. So this was also seen as a way of potentially opening up an avenue of conversation.

0: by the Iranian Communist Party. He was then still tolerated by the Ayatollah, quite powerful, quite well-funded. All of this was handed over to the Islamic Revolutionary Guard Corps, and within 2 months, something like 8,000 members of the Iranian Communist Party were rounded up, of whom roughly half were executed. We don't know the exact death toll, but it was huge.
1: In 2026, we have to ask, as the United States is off and on bombing targets in Iran, had said the U.S. goal is regime change that may be tamped down now. Are there clues from this period, 1981, that you think would be good for the world to bear in mind now?
0: As a historical story, it has such strong modern resonances. The young Revolutionary Guards who clamped down so hard on the communists in 1981 went on to become senior figures in the Iranian regime. The first Israeli airstrike last February took out Ali Khamenei and a man called Ali Shamkhani, who was his defense minister. These are critical people in my story, in the Redwood story, because they played a huge part. So the very young revolutionaries of 1981 were the very old regime octogenarian stalwarts of 2026. They're the same people. This absolute determination to clamp down on internal dissent really does go back to this period when the Ayatollah was trying to get full control, and it established the way that regime thinks and the way it behaves.
1: I don't want to give anything more away, but by 1986, Vladimir Kozitschkin was living under a different name in Britain, practicing acupuncture, and he had a client straight out of a movie.
0: If you put this in a novel, people would say this is preposterous. You have to take this out because it's completely incredible. He retrained as an acupuncturist with the help of MI6. And one of his main clients was Alec Guinness, the actor. At the time that Alec Guinness was filming Smiley, the second most famous British fictional spy, he was actually getting acupuncture, having needles stuck in him, from a very tall Russian spy and had absolutely no idea that was going on.
1: I love that. A wonderful coda in the book. Ben McIntyre, his new book, Redwood. Thank you so much for being with us.
0: It's a pleasure.

0: NPR has lost a beloved colleague and friend. For 15 years, Rose Friedman helped shape NPR's arts and culture coverage as an editor and reporter. Rose died Thursday at home in New York City of cancer. She was 38 years old. Elizabeth Blair has this appreciation.
1: Rose Friedman was many things, a books person, a major foodie, a union shop steward. She was in her early 20s when she got a job as an editorial assistant for NPR Books. Pretty soon, she knew the publishing industry inside out and seemed to have read everything.
2: She was voracious.
1: One of the people she worked with on reviews and features was novelist Meg Wolitzer.
2: I thought of Rose as this expert almost immediately in terms of her taste and knowledge in and about books. And I feel that it was something that she'd had her whole reading life.
1: Beginning in 2013, Rose and a small team spent weeks putting together NPR's annual Books Concierge, an app that would go on to be called Books We Love. Rose and a few others would whittle down hundreds of books nominated by NPR staff and critics into a kind of robust reading guide. Here's Rose explaining how the app works to NPR's David Folkenflik in 2021.
3: So I clicked on eye-opening reads, and then I added nonfiction. And then just for fun, I hit Tales from Around the World, and it gave me a list of about 15 books.
4: So hit me. Any I might like?
3: Okay. So the one I thought you'd get a kick out of is called A Most Remarkable Creature, The Hidden Life and Epic Journey of the World's Smartest Birds of Prey.
1: Even as a young staffer in the newsroom, Rose was like an old school journalist, endlessly curious, but highly skeptical. She strived for clarity, context, and emotion, also humor. Rose Friedman loved talking about food. In 2020, she interviewed Chef Bill Buford.
3: I swung by his building and he handed over some ingredients he said I'd need, including the chicken, some wine, and what looked like a deflated football loosely wrapped in plastic. He wouldn't tell me where he got it, and it smelled, well, it smelled. But it was part of Buford's plan.
5: You prepare your bird in the normal way you would for roasting.
1: Rose Friedman grew up in Newton, Massachusetts. She studied

0: labor history at McAllister College in St. Paul, Minnesota. Rose brought her passion for labor issues to NPR, acting as a shop steward for SAG-AFTRA, the union that represents the company's editorial workers. She was especially proud of her work convincing NPR to increase its paid parental leave policy. Rose Friedman is survived by her partner, Andrew Anastasi, and their two daughters, her parents, Carolyn and Jerry Friedman, her sisters, Sophie and Nina, and numerous admiring friends and colleagues. Elizabeth Blair, NPR News.
1: And this is NPR News.
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3: Stardate September 19th. Two well-known star patterns highlight the northern sky this evening. The Big Dipper is low in the north-northwest at nightfall and in the northeast at first light tomorrow. And W-shaped Cassiopeia is just the opposite, in the northeast at nightfall and the north-northwest at dawn. As that sequence tells us, both star patterns make a big circle around the sky during the night. They circle the north star, Polaris, the hub of the sky. All the stars in the northern sky appear to move around Polaris, the result of Earth turning on its axis. For much of the United States, the stars of the Big Dipper and Cassiopeia never set. They're close enough to Polaris that they never drop below the horizon. So they're in the sky every day and night of the year, endlessly circling the North Star. Such stars are called circumpolar. The number of such stars from any given location depends on your latitude. From 30 degrees north, anything within 30 degrees of Polaris always remains above the horizon. From 50 degrees north, it's anything within 50 degrees of Polaris. So as you go farther north, more stars are circumpolar. And if you go all the way to the North Pole, all the stars are circumpolar. Nothing ever rises or sets. Each star follows the same path across the sky night after night, circling Polaris, the hub of the northern sky. Polaris won't keep that position. We'll talk about its successor tomorrow. Our web address is stardate.org. For the University of Texas McDonald Observatory, I'm Billy Henry.

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1: Live from NPR News in Washington, I'm Windsor Johnston. President Trump's threat to ban several major news organizations from the White House is drawing sharp criticism from press groups. NPR's Ron Elving reports Trump has accused CNN, MS Now, and Politico of deliberately spreading what he calls fake news.
2: There's broad agreement that the president cannot do this in the manner he wishes. Once he opens the door to the media, he cannot close it partially to exclude those whose reporting may displease him. It's been to court, been ruled a violation of the First Amendment guarantee. And the president of the White House Correspondents Association, Jackie Heinrich, noted yesterday that the constitutional protection does not depend, quote, on whether the president likes a news organization's coverage, agrees with its reporting, or approves the questions its journalists ask.
1: That's NPR's Ron Elving. Reporters for all three organizations remained on White House grounds through last night. In a post on social media this morning, MS Now says it's been denied White House access.
3: Hands up!
1: Protesters formed a human chain around the Kennedy Center in Washington, D.C. last night. The dispute intensified after a federal judge blocked an effort to restore President Trump's name to the building, ruling that only Congress can rename it. Laura Bly, a former National Symphony staff member, says she's baffled by the president's focus on the Performing Arts Center.
4: It's a nightmare because Donald Trump isn't interested in the performing arts. He never has been. I think he saw the Kennedy Center as low-hanging fruit, that he had the right to appoint most of the trustees and tell them to make him chairman and tell them to put his name on it, and he just thought it would be an easy target.
1: The president has suggested tearing the Kennedy Center down, calling it a, quote, dump. The administration has been ordered by a judge to provide 30 days' notice before beginning any demolition work. It was a mixed week on Wall Street as investors faced the prospect of higher interest rates. NPR's Scott Horsley reports energy prices continue to climb, but that hasn't stopped shoppers from spending.
5: The Federal Reserve raised its benchmark interest rate by a quarter percentage point on Wednesday. It was the first rate hike in more than 3 years as the central bank tries to tamp down stubborn inflation. The spike in energy prices triggered by the U.S. war with Iran shows no sign of easing. Diesel fuel's especially costly, with the average price up more than 70% since the war began. That's tough on farmers who rely on diesel to power their harvesting equipment. It could also lead to sky-high heating bills for customers in New England who depend on heating oil. Despite the high fuel prices, retail spending remained strong in August. For the week, the NASDAQ rose 0.75%, while the S&P 500 index fell 0.1%, and the Dow dropped 1.7%. Scott Horsley, NPR News, Washington.
1: It's NPR. A big college football game between number 8 Ole Miss and number 7 LSU gets underway in Oxford, Mississippi today. But the game is being overshadowed by the return of one coach to the place he abandoned last year. Steve Futterman reports.
6: LSU head coach Lane Kiffin used to coach here at Ole Miss. Then last year he bolted, leaving before the season ended to take over at LSU. And fans here, like Rhonda Loeb, haven't forgotten.
7: We all feel like we got slighted by the way Lane left.
6: When Kiffin left, Mississippi was about to take part in the college football playoffs. Former Mississippi Governor Haley Barbour is a bit more direct.
8: I think he's a narcissist.
6: And Ole Miss student Bailey Wood compares it to being dumped by a boyfriend.
9: I just feel betrayed. Not a favorite person, for sure.
6: This will not be a warm and fuzzy homecoming. For NPR News, I'm Steve Futterman in Oxford, Mississippi.
1: Fat Bear Week returns Tuesday at Alaska's Katmai National Park and Preserve. The online competition lets the public choose its favorite among the park's famously well-fed brown bears. The animals spend the summer gorging on salmon to build the fat reserves they need for winter hibernation. Now in its 12th year, the event uses a single elimination bracket with a new matchup decided through online voting. More than 1.7 million votes were cast last year, with fans in 100 countries taking part. This is NPR News in Washington.
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12: This is Weekend Edition from NPR News. I'm Scott Simon. Thank you for being with us. And we start this hour with the chief concern for Americans, the cost of gas. AAA says the national average for a gallon of gas is hovering around $4.50. Many Western states say it's above $5 a gallon, and California is more than $6. President Trump acknowledged that the war in Iran is responsible for the spike in prices, speaking at a rally in North Carolina this week for the Republican Senate candidate there.
13: It's a very inexpensive price to pay for what we've done. Remember that. It's a little more. It's even if it was, frankly, even if it was a lot more. But that's going to come tumbling down. That's going to be like a rocket ship in reverse.
12: But before prices come tumbling down, more increases are ahead, likely. We're joined now by Bob McNally, founder of Rapidan Energy Group, an independent energy consulting firm. He was also an advisor in the George W. Bush administration. Mr. McNally, thanks so much for being with us.
14: Good morning, Scott. Thanks for having me on.
12: What would it do to the economy if gas prices continue to go up?
14: Well, the key thing to realize now is so far it's been resilient. I mean, so far it hasn't negatively impacted the broader economy, retail spending, capital expenditures, etc. It has hurt low-income families. That showed up in some surveys in August. It is certainly showing up in inflation data, at least the broad inflation data. If this continues and oil prices keep rising, the risk is that broader economy, and especially through the Federal Reserve and its monetary policy, it'll start to have bigger and wider effects. But so far, we've been lucky and resilient.
12: Well, but when you talk about could have broader effects, this will drive food prices up even more because it costs more to deliver them?
14: Absolutely. And the big concern there is the underappreciated fuel, diesel. We also think of that as heating oil. That's the real workhorse of the economy. It does everything. It transports everything. It flies everything. It's in home heating. It's in manufacturing, defense. Gasoline's great. We all see the price at the pump, but that's about getting from A to B. Important. But diesel is really a bigger input across the economy. So you're exactly right. Diesel prices, which are up 80% year over year, and that diesel market's very tight. The Russian export ban hasn't helped. If all of this continues, that's where the big risk to the economy could come in down the road.
12: Is there anything that you believe Congress or the president could do to bring down prices?
14: Scott, I've been in the White House during energy crises. I've looked through the toolkit all over the place. There really isn't. The best option any president has is to call Saudi Arabia and ask them to increase production of crude. However, Saudi Arabia's crude production capacity is trapped in that war zone. So there are no good options. There are only bad options at this point, things like windfall profits taxes or export restrictions, very short-sighted, counterproductive proposals. I learned in the White House, Scott, part of good policymaking is avoiding bad policymaking.
12: Well, but stopping the war in Iran would bring down prices?
14: Well, I think ending the disruption would bring down prices, as long as there was no permanent or long-term physical damage to infrastructure like we've seen with LNG. Now, having a bruised but battered and nuclear-powered Iran lording over the Gulf would not give us much long-term restraint. So one hopes the war will end with Iran neutered, at least.
12: Is energy a weapon that Iran is using to fight the war?
14: Absolutely. It went right from the very beginning in March. It decided to play the Hormuz card, knowing that if it were to choke off that oil supply through Hormuz and threaten infrastructure, as well as urea and sulfur and other LNG, other important economic inputs, it knew that it would have leverage over President Trump. And that so far that card has worked.
12: What do you foresee? How long should Americans try and plan with higher energy prices in their budget?
14: Scott, I wish I had better news for you, but here at Rapidan, my colleagues and I expect an indefinite conflict. It may oscillate between major fighting and fast rising oil prices and lower ones, but I think for the foreseeable future, Scott, everyone's got to buckle up because this is not going to get better soon.
12: Could state governments and cities make a difference?
14: Not a lot they can do. They can always help low-income folks. Those are the folks who are most negatively impacted by rising fuel prices. So there are subsidies and policies there that they can help with. But this is about cushioning the lowest income families and businesses and riding this out otherwise.
12: And if the war were to end tomorrow, rising prices would still be a problem?
14: No, I think oil prices, as President Trump said, would fall sharply. We've avoided major physical damage so far. If the war ended and stayed ended tomorrow, I think oil prices would fall very sharply.
12: Bob McNally of the Rapidan Energy Group, thank you so much for being with us.
14: Thank you, Scott.
12: From now through the November elections, NPR's reporters are bringing us the immigration briefing. That's a weekly look at the administration's ongoing nationwide crackdown. This week, what happens after someone dies in an ICE detention facility, and who gives their loved ones answers about what happened. Also, pediatricians are raising an alarm that these immigration sweeps may be keeping migrant children from getting health care. NPR's Vanessa Romo joins us. Vanessa, thanks so much for being with us.
15: Hi, Scott.
12: Pediatricians report the immigration crackdown might be putting migrant children in jeopardy. What did doctors find?
15: A new national survey from the American Academy of Pediatrics found that 40% of pediatricians say they've noticed families staying away from care due to fears that they'll be detained. Another 30 say immigrant parents are reluctant about applying for public health services and support. They've also noticed that there are families in their practices who are avoiding sending their children to school. Here's Dr. Lee Beers. She's the chief medical officer of the association.
16: They can receive health services within the school. They can receive mental health services within the school. It's a place where they have strong relationships with caring and supportive adults who can help identify if perhaps there's an emerging health issue or an emerging mental health issue.
15: And there are worries that it could get even worse after the administration proposed new changes to public benefit rules this week.
12: Vanessa, another story you've been looking at, the number of deaths that happen in ICE detention facilities and the battle that families often face to find answers about what happened to their loved ones. What can you tell us?
15: So far, according to the Department of Homeland Security, there have been 57 migrants who've died while in the government's care during Trump's current term, usually in ICE detention facilities. And nearly all of the families I've spoken with are left with a slew of questions about what exactly happened. You know, their loved ones were living out in the world, even those with serious medical ailments were living relatively normal lives before they were picked up by ICE. And once they're taken into detention, their health rapidly deteriorates, and then some of them die in custody, in many instances, in a matter of days or weeks. Meanwhile, the families are left shattered, and when they ask for answers or an explanation, they often find that they're stonewalled by ICE, DHS, and the for-profit private companies that are running the detention facilities. There's actually no federal law that requires ICE to tell a family when a loved one dies, is hospitalized, or has a medical emergency in custody. That gap is why two House members, both Democrats, introduced the Families Deserve to Know Act this year after visiting a New Jersey detention facility where a man died, and his mother says she never heard from ICE at all.
12: And you've talked to families in this situation, haven't you?
15: Yes, I've been speaking with Mariel Garcia from Northridge, California. Her father, who had a legal work permit, was picked up by ICE while he was on his bicycle on his way to a car wash where he worked. This was in October of last year. She spoke to him one time that same day after he'd been taken into a temporary holding facility. Here's what she says he told her.
17: Immigration got me, like, I'm already going to Mexico. I'll see you over there. but he sounded fine. And I told him, no, don't sign anything. But he was already like in his head that he was already going to go back to Mexico. And then after that, I never heard back from him.
15: The next time she heard anything about him was more than a week later. Officials from Adelanto ICE Processing Center, about an hour and a half outside of Los Angeles, called her to tell her that her father was near death at a nearby hospital. He'd been transferred there less than 24 hours after arriving at Adelanto. When she got to the hospital, she says he had a mouthful of broken teeth, his tongue looked like it had been bleeding, and he had facial scabs. And she says no one to this day has explained why he was in that condition.
12: What has the family discovered about what happened to him?
15: Not much yet. Garcia filed a lawsuit against ICE and the Geo Group, the company that operates Adelanto. Nearly a year later, it looks like the family is finally getting access to internal records from the detention center, any video and audio recordings that may exist, and her father's medical records. Her lawyer, Jesus Arias, told me it's been a long slog.
18: That's the reason why we have to bring lawsuits. We have to do this on behalf of the family. Otherwise, the families are basically left in limbo without any information, without reasons, without the answers to why their loved one died in custody.
15: The Geo Group referred us to ICE. In a statement to NPR, ICE said it takes the health and safety and well-being of all detainees in its custody seriously. The agency added that it follows established procedures for notifying the detainee's next of kin and conducts required reviews and reporting. But, you know, the Garcia case is not unique. There are dozens of families we've heard from who've all experienced the same frustrations with ICE and DHS's lack of transparency after a loved one's sudden death.
12: And here's Vanessa Romo with this week's immigration briefing. Vanessa, thanks so much.
15: Thank you, Scott.

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3: 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Good morning on this Saturday, September 19th. Expecting partly cloudy skies with a possibility of some spotty showers and storms as we go through the afternoon. A high today of 93 degrees, but with the heat index, could feel more like 103. 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
4: I'm Windsor Johnston with these headlines. President Trump says the U.S., Denmark, and Greenland have reached an agreement giving Washington what he calls permanent control over the island's security. The deal follows months of tension over Trump's repeated push to acquire Greenland. Large parts of Cuba remain in the dark today after another nationwide collapse of the country's power grid. Officials say a failure in transmission lines in the western part of the island triggered the outage, leaving millions of people without service. Early voting is underway in this year's midterm elections, which will determine control of Congress. Virginia opened in-person voting Friday, while Minnesota and South Dakota began absentee voting. I'm Windsor Johnston, NPR News in Washington.
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0: This is Weekend Edition from NPR News. I'm Scott Simon. States around the country, especially states run by Republican governments, are looking at cutting property taxes. Florida is one of the states where lawmakers have a tax cut proposal on the ballot in November. But local governments could end up having to cut services in response. From member station WUSF, Douglas Sowell reports.
6: 30 seconds. When there's a fire in Clearwater, Florida, that's how quickly fire medic Isaac Humphreys wants to be out of the station.
7: When we set up our gear, we want to be set up for success so that way we can get dressed and get in the engine and get driving down the road as quickly as possible.
6: But Fire Chief Chad Pittman says the department could lose 5% of its budget if a proposal to cut property taxes is approved by voters in November. Local governments collect taxes based on property value. The proposal would exempt the first $150,000 of the value of a primary home, about triple the exemption currently. The exemption goes up again in the second year. It wouldn't affect school system taxes, but it would impact cities and counties. Chief Pittman doesn't take a position, but says
8: the residents could see a reduction in services when it comes to the amount of firefighters that respond to their calls and the number of fire trucks.
6: Voters in states including Wyoming, Louisiana, and Oklahoma also face proposals aimed at reducing property taxes or limiting them in the future. Other states already acted.
9: A lot of states that are interested are monitoring what's happening in Florida. If this passes, will other states take note? I firmly believe so.
6: Nicole Fox from the Washington-based Tax Foundation has written there are more appropriate ways to limit taxes and warns local governments could just raise money elsewhere, hurting businesses and residents.
9: Are they willing to pay more in, say, sales taxes, also other types of government fees? Because governments can impose new fees or increase current existing fees. For some property owners, it could be a tax swap.
6: The Florida measure requires 60% voter approval. Francine Masano lives in Tampa. The recent retiree has taken to social media to encourage people to vote yes. She says it's an affordability issue, estimating she would save more than $2,000 a year.
10: For me, that savings, that yearly savings, is going to go back into my home in terms of maintenance, which will really protect the value and the historic nature of my home.
6: Florida Realtors, a trade association, has put $10 million into a campaign supporting the proposal. The group's immediate past president, Tim Weishier, says the benefit to taxpayers outweighs the lost revenue for local governments.
11: I've seen a number of articles and headlines come out that say local governments stand to lose $5 billion next year. But I think the headline's written backwards. It should be Floridians stand to regain $5 billion of their own hard-earned money.
6: There are also several campaigns against the ballot measure, and local governments have been listing the possible cuts. The city of Clearwater did a budget exercise. City manager Jennifer Poirier can't take a position on the proposal, but she explained in an interview what it could mean.
12: Our response times are going to be different. Hours are going to be reduced. Things like that. So I think it'll touch everybody, because whether you use our rec centers or not, or you drive down our roads, you know, there isn't an area that wouldn't be impacted from it.
6: She said the city could have to cut positions and possibly close libraries and recreation centers. For NPR News, I'm Douglas Soule in Tallahassee, Florida.
0: Under the Trump administration, academic programs aimed to serve specific demographic groups have often been the subject of civil rights investigations. As the president put it,
13: we ended DEI in America.
0: With diversity, equity, and inclusion under attack, many college campuses have ended those programs, but some are doubling down.
14: There is definitely a sense of fear that they're not a priority, that they're targeted. And that's why we see ourselves as kind of a light in the darkness.
0: That's Luke Wood, president of Sacramento State University, which is home of a new Black Honors College. More of that later today on All Things Considered. You can ask your smart speaker to play NPR or your member station by name. And now it's time for sports. Baseball's pennant race. And NFL football is back, but is it trying too hard? Howard Bryant joins us. Good morning, Howard.
15: Good morning, Scott Simon. How are you?
0: I'm fine, thanks. I hope you're well, my friend. Look, baseball, playoff picture. National League, two defending champions, LA Dodgers and the Atlanta Braves, set to win their divisions. But the best record in baseball belongs to the Milwaukee Brewers. The team has never won a World Series. Is this their year?
15: I hope so. It's been a weird year, Scott. I mean, you've got some really, really great baseball this year. Milwaukee's been terrific. There have been a lot of good teams out there. You've also got some
16: PCA!
15: Then, of course, you have some really good players as well, like Pete Crow Armstrong, who could win the MVP with your Chicago Cubs. You look at the AL West, for example. You might have a losing record after 162 games. A losing record may win that division. The AL Central with your Cleveland Rocks, they're back in first place, but they're only a couple games over 500. And so, you know, the AL East is obviously always good. You know, Boston, you know, Tampa Bay's the best team in there, the Yankees, but you don't have Aaron Judge. He's got a calf injury. But to me, it all comes back to the Milwaukee Brewers. And why is that? They just won the 90 games for the fourth straight year. They're probably going to win 100 games this year. They've never done that in their history. And I know we talk about money. We talk about all of these things. And so much of this baseball season has been spent, whether or not there's going to be a lockout, that there may not even be baseball next year. So much of this conversation is about money. And obviously the Dodgers are a great team as well. But at some point, you also do have to do it on the field. And the Brewers have been so close. I mean, let's think about last year, for example. They were a 95-win team. They were 6-0 against the Dodgers and then got swept in the playoffs. And so as much as we talk about all the money and the inevitability of the Dodgers, the bottom line is that when is it going to be Milwaukee's year? They are a great team. They've had a wonderful year. They don't play in the best division, but they don't play in the worst. And so I have run out of, I'm not going to say it's put up or shut up for the Brewers, but it kind of is, because they've done everything but get there. They haven't been to a World Series since 1982, when they lost to the Cardinals in 7 games. And maybe for all the talk about everything else, it's just go time. You know, go out there, win it for your fans. It would be a fantastic way to end the season.
0: On to the NFL, season kicked off last week in Australia, the LA Rams and the San Francisco 49ers.
15: Where?
0: In Sydney, Australia. The Rams lost, and this week their head coach, Sean McVay, said he hopes never to play there again. It didn't mean he didn't like, you know, Australia, but because of how much travel it requires. There's also going to be games this year in Rio, London, Paris, Madrid, Munich, and Mexico City. This is only week two of the regular season. So far, we've already had games on Monday, Wednesday, Thursday, and Sunday. This used to be on any given Sunday. The NFL is by far the most popular sport in America, but is the league taking things too far and putting what they put on the field at risk?
15: Yeah, I think so. I think there's a saturation point here, but this is what happens when you feel like you're too big to fail, right? And it's a record. The game was in Melbourne, not to correct you, Scott, but it was in Melbourne. It was still in Australia, but it was in Melbourne. And what's crazy about all of this, they've got a record 9 international games this year. And I get it. The NFL is the monster. It's the machine. It's the thing that controls all the ratings. But one of the reasons why it was so big was because it was something that you could count on. You didn't have to know where the games are. Now you're not sure, is the game on Netflix? Is the game on Amazon? Yep. Is the game on local TV? And so they are running into the same thing. Maybe less is more. People love the NFL because of where and how situated it was. What did Albert Brooks say in the movie Concussion? It's the only sport that owns a day of the week. I don't know.
0: If
15: football on Wednesday is really sort of what the fans are looking for. But once again, sometimes you have it too good and you don't realize how good you've got it. The NFL has had it better than anybody. Let's see what they do with it.
0: I still remember how my father used to say to me, "Well, pal, it's Bear Sunday."
15: It's football Sunday.
0: Yeah. Howard Bryant, thanks so much. Talk to you soon, my friend.
15: My pleasure, Scott.
0: Next week marks 250 years since the American Revolutionary War hero Nathan Hale was executed by British forces for spying on September 22, 1776. Of course, his last words have become enshrined in history. "I regret that I might have but one life to give for my country." Well, maybe he said that. For more on Nathan Hale, we are joined by Nathan Hale. He is the author of the graphic novel One Dead Spy, which tells the story of the life and death of his namesake. Nathan Hale, the author, thank you for being with us.
16: Hello, I'm glad to be here.
0: Can I tell you that I regret I have just one interview to do for our country? You've heard it all, right?
16: Right.
0: Are you any relation to any previous Nathan Hales?
16: Well, Nathan Hale was executed at age 21 and he had no children. So he has no direct descendants. He did have a brother who had, I believe, 9 children. So he has a lot of descendants, and I think I'm somehow connected to that group.
0: God bless him, but did Nathan Hale say, "I regret I have but one life to give for my country"?
16: Well, that's the big argument. There have been all kinds of different things written about whether he said that or not. The British officer who was in attendance said that he comported himself extremely well and said some inspirational things, but had no mention of the famous last words. But I like to believe that he said those things.
0: He was on a dangerous mission, wasn't he?
16: He was supposed to go to British-occupied New York and just report on how many troops, how many guns, you know, things like that. So he went in disguise, but he essentially was in disguise as a school teacher, which is what he already was. So his disguise was himself.
0: I mean, bless him, but he really is no James Bond, is he?
16: No. He was very idealistic, but he was also apparently a very honest and open person. And he was well known, and he had an injury on his face, a powder burn from a musket that kind of showed he wasn't exactly telling the truth about just being a school teacher.
0: Mm. Why did you want to tell his story to new generation of young readers?
16: I mean, a lot of it has to do with that being my name. All my life I'd heard people talk about the spy, and so I thought, you know what, I'd like to jump in and really get into the details of what happened.
0: What do you think it is about that famous line that maybe or maybe did not utter that has put it into history?
16: You know, it's just such a brave-sounding thing, and I've also always thought that last words are the worst way to become famous because you don't get to enjoy any of that fame because you're gone by then.
0: What's it been like for you to share that name?
16: It's been interesting. A lot of teachers in elementary school would say, oh, we have a famous patriot in our class, and his famous last words were, give me liberty or give me death. And then I'd have to correct the teacher.
0: Oh, my word, yes. I'm sure you've been asked this before, but have you ever met somebody named Aaron Burr or Patrick Henry?
16: I have not, but I have met other Nathan Hales. There was another Nathan Hale in my public library system growing up. When I would check out books, I'd have to make sure I was the right one.
0: Yeah. But so that's made you more interested in his story over the years.
16: Yes, absolutely.
0: What would you like us to keep in our hearts about Nathan Hale?
16: Oh, boy. Well, I like the idealism, the self-sacrifice, the willingness to die for an important cause. I think these are the things that we take away from Nathan Hale. I also like that he was a school teacher. You know, he had his diploma on him from Yale, so if he was stopped and apprehended, he could show them his diploma, which of course had his real name on it. So not a great spy, but I presume an excellent school teacher.
0: Nathan Hale, author of the children's history series, Nathan Hale's Hazardous Tales. Thank you so much for being with us.
16: Thank you very much.

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1: Welcome to the AMSI Science Report. I'm Alan Lowe, Executive Director of the American Museum of Science and Energy and the K-25 History Center, both located in Oak Ridge, Tennessee. With all due respect to our physicist friends, I think most would agree that the quantum world is just weird. Many of the rules that seem fundamental in our day-to-day lives appear to break down as we enter the realm of the very small. For example, the Heisenberg uncertainty principle tells us that at this subatomic level, we cannot determine at the same time the location and the momentum of a particle like an electron. Another strange quantum quality is called entanglement, where two subatomic particles separated by great distances are still connected, where a move of one instantaneously moves the other. David Kaiser, author of How the Hippies Saved Physics, Science, Counterculture, and the Quantum Revival, joined me on our podcast AMSICast, and noted that the quantum realm is also one of probabilities. Here is David.
2: There's another strange feature, which sort of is related to that, that we're able to give probabilities for outcomes in quantum theory, but very rarely can we say with definiteness what must happen. So if we prepare lots and lots of systems and perform lots of experiments 10,000 times, 100,000 times, we can predict in advance the likelihood to get various outcomes. 78.2532% of the time we should get that outcome. We can say things like that. Yeah. What we usually can't say is this particular instance, this is the outcome that must follow. So we have probabilities for outcomes. We can calculate those to very high precision, but that's different from saying right now this one exact thing must happen. And so it's sort of when we zoom back out a bit and say it's like quantum theory is telling us that the world is really kind of a puff of probabilities. That when I sit down on my chair, I have some likelihood of falling right through the earth would be the analogy. Whereas in ordinary life, I know it's going to happen. I'm going to be just fine on my chair.
1: Since the early 20th century, our knowledge of the quantum world has grown significantly. But that advance has not been a straight line. The study of quantum was out of favor in the post-war world, with a focus on classical physics and real-world applications. But in the 1960s and 70s, when the physics job market had collapsed, a group came together that pushed the field forward and eventually back into the mainstream. Here again is David Kaiser.
2: The rules are different now. Let's get together and try to recover that spirit of kind of open-ended, playful inquiry, which they had read about from people like a generation or two before, people like Einstein and Bohr and Heisenberg and Schrodinger. So they formed this group, fundamental physics group, in the San Francisco Bay Area, actually at Berkeley, to get together once a week to just hash it out. What does it all mean? Because what have they got to lose? Because the path in physics had changed under their feet.
1: As they were pursuing research into quantum matters, the definition of what that included expanded in fascinating ways, with some connecting the unique qualities of the subatomic reality with areas like philosophy, religion, psychic abilities, and the supernatural. There was a refreshing openness to explore the weirdness.
2: They were united by the fact that the world seems strange, quantum theory seems really strange, and maybe some of that strangeness helps account for other strange things too. Yeah, I think that was, when phrased as a question, they could all agree with that.
1: Yeah.
2: And if someone didn't like some of the proposed answers, they said, okay, well, let's come back to it next week.
1: As advances are made by researchers like our friends at Oak Ridge National Lab, as we approach a time of quantum computers that will revolutionize computational science, we should look back with thanks to this group of rebels who defied convention and, in the immortal words of Steve Martin, were willing to get small. Thanks for joining me on the AMSI Science Report. For more information, please go to amse.org.
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8: I'm Windsor Johnston with these headlines. The United States, Denmark, and Greenland have reached a deal expanding the American military presence on the Arctic island. It's expected to be signed at the United Nations next week, then submitted to lawmakers in Denmark and Greenland for approval. Media organizations banned from the White House are condemning the decision as unconstitutional. President Trump barred CNN, MS Now, and Politico, accusing them of spreading what he calls fake news. An MS Now reporter says they were denied entry this morning. Germany's world-famous Oktoberfest is underway in Munich. Organizers expect about 6 million visitors during the 16-day festival, which runs through October 4th. I'm Windsor Johnston, NPR News in Washington.
9: 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From Americans United for Separation of Church and State. Since 1946, AU has supported the First Amendment right of freedom of religion. 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And from the sustaining members of this NPR station.
0: This is Weekend Edition from NPR News. I'm Scott Simon.
10: Is Main, Middle, and Gay right here?
11: Yes. You're on Main Street, Middle Street, and Gay Street.
10: This is the title of your book right here.
11: You got it. And we now have acquired all the property on Main, Middle, and Gay, both streets and everything facing. It was destiny.
0: In 1978, Washington, Virginia, in the foothills of the Blue Ridge Mountains, had just a couple of hundred residents and a disused gas station on Main Street, which is where Patrick O'Connell opened a restaurant. Today, the Inn at Little Washington is one of just 30 American restaurants to have ever earned 3 Michelin stars. And chef Patrick O'Connell has remade the small town into a world destination with a 5-star hotel to sleep off your meals, tasteful shops, and a daily parade of geese.
12: We are elated to introduce you to our fabulous flock of American buff geese. Dolly, Dorothy, Daisy, Duchess, Minnie, and the apple of our eye, our gander, large and in charge, Duke Von Gosling.
0: O'Connell's new book is not a cookbook. Main, Middle, and Gay is a memoir of a man who was ridiculed in his youth in small-town Southern Maryland for playing with dolls. He found support and his stage in restaurants.
11: Well, the wonderful thing about restaurant people, their unique brand, much like theater people, you're not only allowed to be as crazy as you want to be, you're invited to be as crazy as you want to be. As long as you can do a good job, you're accepted and embraced. Also, the restaurant business invites the notion that there is the fantasy out front, as we say, and then the reality, blood and guts, behind the scenes. So you're quite used to dual realities if you're a gay person. You're used to where you can be somewhat real and other realities where you must be very careful and walk the line and pass.
0: At 15, and despite the misgivings of his parents, Patrick O'Connell found a job in a local burger joint called Mr. H's.
11: There was an old, wizened restaurateur named Mr. Hardesty, and he had grown up in the business. And in that era, restaurant people were kind of like carnival people. They were rough and ready, hearts of gold, but bulletproof in many ways on the exterior. And that was addictive and alluring.
0: What did you find addictive and alluring in it?
11: Well, I could see what the average person didn't see in a restaurant experience. I loved people, and I loved the reaction that they had from food and the power that you could have over them by giving them something good to eat.
0: He went to schools and left, traveled through Europe until his money ran out, not studying cuisine anywhere, but learning as he ate, watched, and saw
10: possibilities.
11: I was not a good student in anything I did, it seemed. So I didn't learn in a normal way, I realized. A wise man once said, certain things can't be taught, they have to be caught. And so I went around catching a lot of things. An artist often imitates. So I had the capability often of seeing something and replicating it. I did grow up with Mrs. Paul's fish sticks, which we ate on Friday, and pineapple upside down cake and macaroni and cheese. They're part of our heritage. They're part of who we are. They're like old family photographs. We don't need to burn them or throw them away. And why not reimagine them and bring them forward?
10: For instance, he says one of his first kitchen crewmates, a black woman, treated him to a pot of black-eyed peas for New Year's, a Southern tradition. And the chef began to think, what about dressing it up a little with seared duck liver and salad greens?
11: And I put some shallots in the pan, some balsamic vinegar, and let it turn into a glaze. And then I spooned that over the foie gras, and I put a little Virginia country ham down on it. And I thought, geez, what a unique taste, what a unique flavor.
10: Day or two later, says the chef, Craig Claiborne, the famed New York Times food critic who was from Mississippi, stopped at the inn at Little Washington.
11: And we needed a quick lunch, and I made that dish. And he swooned, which is always a good sign. And then later wrote about it as the best thing he ever put in his mouth. So he said that it also encapsulated the idea of American cuisine at that time, that it was taking the soulfulness of the simple indigenous foods that we took for granted, that and cornbread and those things, and elevating them and juxtaposing them in unique and different ways.
0: You write in this book that you have a, I don't know if you use the word gift, a knack. You can taste the off note.
11: Yeah, which is, of course, a curse. Because you train yourself to only see the flaws.
0: Yeah.
11: So it's a little hard to go out with friends.
0: Oh, gosh, I got
11: when, you're just, it's all flaws. Because it isn't that it's wrong, it's that it could be better. And when I see something that could be better, I just want to do something about it.
0: Strange question. Can you enjoy a Cheeto?
11: I can enjoy anything. I'm not a food snob. I did, for a little while, rather like Doritos.
0: And
11: But at the right moment.
10: Chef O'Connell is 80 now, still cooking daily, greeting guests, and expanding the environs at the inn at Little Washington. He's hosted stars and presidents and peers like Jacques Pepin and Julia Child. Queen Elizabeth had lunch there. The chef won't dish on what she ate. He says in his memoir that all the stars and attention to his small-town restaurant can carry a cost.
11: You feel very often today that you get placed on a pedestal, not through your own desire or making, simply so that you can be knocked off it. Mm-hmm. And I think it's the same in politics or the same in many arts. It was actually a famous politician who I won't name told me this. The test is whether you survive the attack after you've been so-called knocked off the pedestal.
0: Mm-hmm.
11: And if you can handle that, then you get a special pedestal.
0: Why are you here in the country and not New York or Provence or...
11: Well, I have this strange idea that came to me early on, that every human has a geographic place where they belong. And if they can find that place, everything will fall into place for them. So when I bought a little shack here at age 21, I felt this is my place, this is my spot. I breathe differently. My priorities have shifted. The country puts everything in perspective for me.
0: After reading this book, of course it's an art, but an art that people put in their mouth, chew, and digest. I mean, it's not like what Monet did. So,
11: no. But I often tell young culinary students that while it is an ephemeral art, there's no trace of it, but the memories last a lifetime. And that very often on your deathbed, it is said that you reflect on the greatest meals that you've ever had in your life.
13: Yeah.
11: So they become part of you, part of yourself. They enhance your life. And you would be bereft without them.
10: Chef Patrick O'Connell, his new book, a memoir, Maine, Middle, and Gay. Thank you so much for being with us.
11: You're so welcome. Thank you for coming out to our little place in the world.
10: Marie Froes started playing music at an early age.
14: I had a YouTube channel when I was a kid, and I used to do a lot of covers of songs for fun. I think I started when I was like 8 years older.
10: Yeah, oh my word.
14: I started very young.
10: She was growing up in Brazil and uploading covers of Amy Winehouse and Beyonce.
15: Got me looking so crazy right now. Your love's got me looking so crazy right now.
10: But eventually she settled into playing Brazilian music and writing her own songs.
15: No começo era pra ser só beijo.
14: And then things started getting out of hand, and now I'm here.
10: Touring North America with a debut album, Esquina de Sol. And joining us now in our studios, Marie Froes, thanks so much for being with us.
14: Of course, thank you for having me.
10: Let me ask you about the first song on this album, Desenove Verões. It's about someone who's been away from home for 19 summers on the road.

0: The lyric says she knows everything and knows nothing. She made the world her home. Is this a song about missing home or the freedom of leaving home?
1: I really think it's about both things at once. This is a song I wrote in a very special moment in my life when I went to Europe for the first time to tour. And yeah, I was 19 back then. And so I was feeling all of this, these different emotions, being far from home, away from my family, but at the same time living such an incredible moment for me.
0: So both homesick and excited.
1: Exactly.
0: There's a word that pops up in your lyrics, saudade. Help us understand what it means.
1: So, saudade.

0: nostalgia, you know. It's a longing, but in a more melancholic, nostalgic way.
1: He had a hit song last year, Vai Jimbora. Became a hit far beyond Brazil.

0: What's this song about?
1: This song talks a lot about Brazilian folklore and Brazilian folkloric elements, such as animals that protect the forest. We hear these stories a lot as kids in Brazil, that we have these beings, spiritual beings, that protect our forests and our land. So this song talks a lot about this. Actually, Vai Te Embora means go away. So it's basically the animals telling the people to go away that are trying to do bad things to the forest.
0: You mean leave us alone?
1: Exactly, something like that, like leave us alone.

0: Some of your songs include Yoruba. That's a West African language that was brought to Brazil by enslaved people. What leads you to include Yoruba?
1: I was talking in the song about Iemanjá, which is a sea goddess in Brazil. She is from a religion called Candomblé or Umbanda, né? Both religions have this figure, the sea goddess. And these religions were brought to Brazil by enslaved Africans. And so Brazil has a lot of things put into their culture from Africa. And since she's a figure from this religion, she

0: you've been touring Europe, and now you're touring North America. Is there something you hope that people who hear you will take away about Brazilian music, Brazilian life?
1: I think that what I try the most to bring to people is emotion. This is the thing that I think is kind of lacking nowadays a bit. And I try to bring that as much as possible. So I want people to feel something, you know?

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And I think that's the most important thing. Also, specifically from Brazil, I think that we have a very unique way of seeing life. And we're very

0: Marie Froes, her debut album is called Esquina du Sol, and it's out now. Thanks so much for being with us.
1: Thank you so much. It was a pleasure.

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5: I'm Brittany Luce, and this week on It's Been a Minute, we're getting into a question I'm frankly tired of seeing online. Who's gonna be the boys?
6: A lot of people aren't in relationships because they're chasing an image they've created and one that doesn't actually exist. So when they're picking apart a person, they're picking apart a person based off of something they created in their head.
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8: Letting go of, you know, self-punishment, self-flagellation, letting go of self-judgment, being able to not hold too tightly onto things and just let stuff move through and past and not taking things or oneself too seriously.
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9: Live from NPR News in Washington, I'm Windsor Johnston. President Trump appears to be following through on his threat to ban three major news organizations from the White House. Trump has accused MS Now, CNN, and Politico of spreading what he calls fake news. Reporter Akayla Gardner tells her network MS Now she was denied entry this morning. She says her press badge had been disabled at a security gate.
10: It did not work. There was a red beeping light, and so the officer asked me to hand over my badge. He said that it was disabled. I asked why I was not able to get inside. He said it was above him. And then our producer after me also scanned her badge, and it actually worked. She was able to get through and into the White House. But I want to say not just me, but also our photographer had their badge taken this morning.
9: The network says it will now take steps to defend its First Amendment rights. The White House Correspondents Association says the ban threatens the public's access to information. The leaders of Greenland and Denmark say they're optimistic a new security agreement with the United States will benefit all sides. The deal follows months of uncertainty over President Trump's intentions toward the semi-autonomous territory. Terry Schultz reports NATO is welcoming the agreement, saying it will strengthen security in the Arctic and North Atlantic.
11: Danish Prime Minister Mette Frederiksen says she's pleased Denmark, Greenland, and the U.S. are planning to sign what she calls a good agreement that recognizes her country's sovereignty and the Greenlandic people's right to self-determination. Frederiksen's statement says the new deal, which is due to be signed next week at the United Nations General Assembly, is beneficial for NATO and Europe. The Prime Minister of Greenland, Jens Frederik Nielsen, agrees it strengthens security for Greenland and Denmark following months of threats from President Trump to to seize the island by force. The agreement is expected to update an existing 1951 treaty, which allows the U.S. to have and expand military bases on the island. It will add provisions preventing foreign countries from having a presence there. For NPR News, I'm Terry Schultz.
9: Fuel prices are once again hitting record highs in the U.S. The war in Iran continues to disrupt global oil supplies, with trading at around $100 a barrel. That's translating into rising prices at the pump and more expensive home heating oil ahead of the colder months. Brittany Worden, who lives in southern Maine, says she and her neighbors are worried about keeping their homes warm this winter.
12: I typically every year wait until August to fill up. Prices were a little high and I kept saying, like, I should order. And then September hit and they had just gone so high, I was honestly worried.
9: The price of diesel has climbed to a record $6.49 a gallon. This is NPR News. The U.S.-led war with Iran has now cost more than $43 billion. That's according to a new Central Command estimate provided to lawmakers this week. Much of the recent increase reflects the continued use of expensive weapons. Waterfront houses across the country are threatened by erosion and sea level rise. NPR's Rebecca Hersher reports when a home collapses into the water, it's impossible to clean up all the debris.
13: Waterfront homes are threatened in California, Maine, Michigan, and Virginia, among other states. One of the hot spots for home collapses is Dare County, North Carolina. 32 homes have fallen there since 2020. Contractors, volunteers, and government workers pick up a lot of the debris that ends up strewn on the beach, but some of it is swept out to sea. Dave Halleck is the National Park Service superintendent for Cape Hatteras National Seashore.
14: If it sinks, it's on the ocean floor and it does not get removed.
13: That's bad for ocean creatures and for people who fish, surf, and swim. A bill that would help remove homes before they fall is stalled in Congress. Rebecca Hersher, NPR News.
9: Large parts of Cuba remain in the dark today after another nationwide collapse of the country's power grid. Officials say a failure in transmission lines in the western part of the island triggered the outage, leaving millions of people without service. It's at least the sixth major collapse since January, when the Trump administration began blocking oil shipments to the island. This is NPR News.
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5: Hello, hello. I'm Brittany Luce, and you're listening to It's Been a Minute from NPR, a show about what's going on in culture and why it doesn't happen by accident. Today, we're talking about a question I am frankly tired of hearing online and in mixed company. Who's going to be the boys? Now, if you haven't heard this question, count yourself among the blessed, but maybe you've heard it by another online name. The Sassy Man Apocalypse, the Zesty Agenda, the Bedazzled Jeans PSYOP. All of these are ways to describe what some women are calling a drought of the alleged, quote, real men in the dating pool. The phrase actually goes back to a clip of the rapper Kaya.
18: But if everybody want to be a girl, who going to be the boys? I keep saying that.
19: We still got to have some masculine men left out here.
5: She was initially describing gay men, but as the audio resurfaced and went viral on TikTok, women started using it to describe straight men who weren't living up to their standards of manliness.
20: And when it comes to a man, don't come around me with no nose ring, no hoop earring, none of that little dangly cross earring, and definitely don't come around me with no pocketbook. What am I gonna do with you? Is I'm the girl or is you going to be the boy? Which one?
5: But what does this online search for the missing masculine men say about our society's expectations of men? And how might these expectations be causing problems for all of us? To parse through these questions, I'm here with Shar Jassel, journalist and culture critic. Hi, Shar. Welcome back.
0: Hello. Thanks for having me, Brittany.
5: Great to have you. And George M. Johnson, New York Times bestselling author of All Boys Aren't Blue and the upcoming memoir, And If I Die Before I Wake. Welcome, George.
6: Thank you for having me.
5: Okay, so this phrase, who's going to be the boys? It comes back to, you know, rapper Kaya's living room where she asks, and if everybody want to be a girl, who going to be the boys? The phrasing is new, but the sentiment is not. How have you seen this phrase come up lately, online or in real life? George, let's start with you.
6: It's interesting because we use it like jokingly, I feel, within queer community. Mm-hmm. You know, like, well, who's going to be the boys? If we all go to the Beyonce concert, right? Like, well, who is going to be the boys, right? But to me, it doesn't come up like as nefariously within our community. Sometimes it does because we do have our issues when we're discussing masculinity and all of those things. Mm-hmm. So sometimes it definitely comes up and you're just like, okay, everybody relax. Like, for me, though, I always go back to, like, who defines masculinity? I'm just not 100% sure, like, what people are actually looking for anymore in men.
5: That's a great question. That is a great question. Shar, I'd love to get your thoughts on this. Where have you seen this phrase pop up, online or in your real life?
0: Yeah, for me, it's been more so online than in my real life. Much to George's point, when it has been brought up in my real life, which is few and far in between, it's been like colloquially, it's been like a little jokey joke. But as far as like vitriol and anger behind it, it's specifically been reserved for online. Feels like a psyop to me. And I think that it goes hand in hand with the country speed running towards more conservatism. And it's a way to get Black and brown communities in particular engaged in right-wing politic.
5: I'm really glad you brought that out. That feels like it's so in line with so many of the other observations we made on this show about the supposed manufactured gender wars that I feel like are all over real life and online these days. Then, as you mentioned, George, like among a lot of people in the queer community, this can also be just sort of like a little inside joke, a little ribbing, if you will, in community ribbing. But now this question is being asked of all types of men. Why do you think this phrase has not just escaped containment, but really stuck? What do you think that's about?
6: I'm going to forget the young man's name. I'm not. Jared McCain with the fingernails.
5: Right.
6: Caused a huge controversy for no reason. He just likes to get his nails painted. But he puts like causes on it, on his fingernails, like cancer causes and all kinds of things. And he started getting questioned about his masculinity over his fingernails.
5: Yeah. At the top of this year, ex-NBA player Jason Williams spoke about McCain on a podcast, expressing his own disdain toward the nails. Williams said, quote, "Boys ain't supposed to do that."
6: So I think it's like sports is starting to kind of integrate in society in a way that it rarely does. Like the shut up and dribble, like they used to tell them, it's starting to be like, no, we're not just gonna shut up and dribble. We're gonna actually have a debate about this.
5: I mean, it seems like there's a bunch of phenomena sort of hitting at once, but I think that sports seems to be a place where this is boiling over, because I imagine that it feels like a very tangible word with feeling like they need to lay some claim over a specific sort of arena of life. Yes. But Shar, what do you think? What do you think? Why do you think this phrase has kind of escaped containment? Where do you think this is coming from?
0: I think that sports does have something to do with it, but my mind immediately went to the media. I think that because there have been so many expansive conversations within the last decade in particular about men, it's okay to cry. It's okay to seek therapy. It's okay to, you know, talk to your brother and connect in a way that is not so reflective of Gen Xers and boomers. I think that millennial men do things a little differently oftentimes, particularly cisgender heterosexual. Millennial men do things a little bit differently than the boomers and the Gen Xers. And I think that, again, it's splitting hairs. It's about some women are okay with a man crying in front of them, and some simply are not. And it's so nuanced. All of it is informed by individual lived experiences and individual perceptions of masculinity and or what is feminine. Also, There's men that Vic Mensa just had a come to Jesus meeting with Chance the Rapper, in which he got incredibly vulnerable.
1: I saw that. I mean, like, unpacking his jealousy over Chance's career and things like that.
21: Sometimes the problems you will have with somebody will be in your own head.
22: For sure.
21: You know what I mean? And like coming into like seeing you in so much success, it grew jealousy in me. There were things I did and things I said at that time that I apologize for.
22: Where? Let me say sorry for someone, because there was something that was on my mind while you was just talking that I've always wanted to apologize for. And I think we talked about it before, but if we didn't, I still need to apologize.
0: And there are people making fun of him for it. With more men having open and honest conversation and being willing to explore dormant parts of themselves and their personalities and their emotions, I think that that's not received well. And we also have to keep in mind that men are oftentimes performing for other men. It's not about necessarily for the women. Like, straight men do a lot for the approval, the love, the affection of other men. And so that also folds into this conversation.
6: Definitely.
5: You're listening to It's Been a Minute from NPR. I'm Brittany Luce, here with Shar Jussel, journalist and culture critic, and George M. Johnson, New York Times bestselling author of All Boys Aren't Blue. We're talking about a question that has had the internet in a tizzy. Where did all the masculine men go?
1: I wonder, though, I mean, what we're talking about is a lot of people using this phrase are women. Cishet women who ostensibly want to date men. I think that's why they care so much about who will, quote unquote, be the boys or whatever. What anxieties about men do you think that this attempts to speak to, even specifically for the women who are using these phrases, like what expectations are being placed on men?
6: I think social media is starting to like shape a worldview that is so manufactured and so curated. Like, I guess it's like when you see those videos of like a man picking up his girl or doing because they curate it so nicely. It's like, oh yeah, that's a real man. And it's like, yeah, you do know that they spent 6 hours recording this, right? Like,
1: right.
6: Like they spent the day sitting and planning what this would look like for you. So it actually doesn't look like that on their day to day. When they were done recording, he probably went in some other room and watched the game, and she went to the mall somewhere. Like, you understand what I'm saying? And so it's like, yeah. Social media, I think, has had a way of curating like what the perfect man is supposed to look like and what the perfect woman is supposed to look like, and how we jump at the airport and we end up on the beach together, and how we do this, and when she's sad, I buy her the, and when he's this, I rub his head, and I do this and I do that. And I think it's curating a space where it's just like, that's not reality though, right? Like, that's not the reality of what a relationship looks like. We've come back like to this conservative idea of like, well, you take out the trash and I wash the dishes and you pay the mortgage, but I pay the light bill, and you change the tires and change the oil in the car, but I clean the car. And it's like very like
0: rigid,
6: dumb ideology. Yeah. Ideology of like gender roles again.
0: Yeah, as George was speaking, it reminded me, I believe Trevor Noah spoke to this in his book about like the caged bird theory, about how men will seek out women who are the opposite of what they say they want. And it's all about clipping their wings and ownership. And it made me think, as you were speaking, George, like, why can't the red pill men, the disciples of the Andrew Tates and the Kevin Samuels and the trad wives and the pink pilled women, why can't they just find each other and leave us?
1: I've been asking this for 5 years. For 5 years, I've been asking this.
0: Right. And leave the rest of us alone, because it sounds like it's the perfect PB&J sandwich. You have these traditional, rigid, conservative views of what you think masculinity looks like. And oftentimes, as a woman, that finds its way into red pill content. But then on the flip side of that, the men have a very rigid, very narrow way of what their ideal femininity or their ideal woman partner looks like. And that's making, you know, golden grams from scratch and producing 8 children. Why can't you all find each other and leave the rest of us out of the conversation?
6: Exactly.
1: Right. It's interesting. It sounds like what a lot of people who, I guess, are obsessed with maintaining this kind of rigidity and are obsessed with considering and asking this question. It sounds like some of them are seeking is like to have the safety of the rigidity of the roles, but also the freedom to do what they want to do in some senses. And it sounds like it's tricky to have things both ways.
3: I don't think you can. I think it's binary. You cannot have it both ways. Like, are you going to walk what you walk and talk what you talk? Or are you going to be a bit more expansive? Are you going to be a bit more open to different types of people and different concepts and ideas? I think it's that binary of a choice.
4: Yeah.
1: In what ways do people and institutions reinforce these kinds of beliefs outside of the digital online spaces? Like, Shar, I'd love for you to talk about like how you've seen these show up in women's spaces. Yeah. And George, I'd love for you to talk about how it shows up in spaces that are seen as traditionally or even exclusively male. George, let's start with you.
4: Oh boy.
1: Okay, so you gotta laugh, like, and take the breath.
4: Oh god. Like we can start with Alpha Phi Alpha Fraternity Incorporated.
1: Okay.
4: Which is my fraternity that I've been in for 20 years, and the biggest thing that we were discussing at convention was not affordability. It was not presidency of it was not Republican, it was not this, it was not that. It was literally, how do we find a way to not allow trans people in our organization?
3: Crazy.
1: Wait,
4: in
1: what?
4: The midst of, yes, yeah, in the midst of everything
3: headline
4: going on, we were trying to literally fighting at convention about how to define a biological male. And I think about that from a couple of standpoints, where it's like, one, like, that's how I know, like, we've lost the plot, just like as institutions, when we get so caught with the red herring or the, because it's like, this is actually not an issue, right? Like, unless you are just that caught up in your own fear mongering or what, like, you, it's really not an issue, right? Mm-hmm. Because what does it mean if a trans man is an org? What does it actually mean? I just don't understand, like, what y'all's litmus test of masculinity and manhood is at this point when we're worried about that. Like, all of that goes back to some masculine ideology that the institutions, in my opinion, continue to prop up and hold up as the standard.
3: Yeah, I mean, I'm not a part of a Black Greek letter organization, but I would say within sorority culture, my mind also went to some of the like talented 10th or type organizations like a Jack and Jill and the Lynx. And then, of course, the Black church, the very foundation of a lot of Black gendered performance, the Black church, which could be paradoxical because it's a safe haven for so many in different ways, but it's also incredibly harmful in different ways, in ways that a lot of people haven't even began to interrogate or attempted to intellectualize. That's what I think about when I think about like traditional ways in which this conversation comes up. I can think about like Women's Day programs, and like the conversation, the overarching conversation for the Women's Day programming was about finding you a husband and what you do to keep that man. But the Men's Day programming is not talking about that on the flip side, about finding you a wife and honoring and holding space for the women in your life. And so it's a programming, like I said. It fuels a certain ideology that I think causes more harm than it does help, especially as the world continues to turn. Because we are not living in the same world of, like, you know, 1923.
1: Coming up after the break.
4: A lot of people aren't in relationships because they're chasing an image they've created and one that doesn't actually exist. So when they're picking apart a person, they're picking apart a person based off of something they created in their head.
1: I'm Brittany Luce. 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
2: 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Thank you for joining us on this Saturday morning. We'll have you back to the program in just a moment. Coming up afterward at 11, Wait, Don't Tell Me, plus the latest news headlines from NPR News.
7: 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I'm WUOT meteorologist Heather Haley. 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
11: You're listening to It's Been a Minute from NPR. I'm Brittany Luce, here with Shar Josell, journalist and culture critic, and George M. Johnson, New York Times bestselling author of All Boys Aren't Blue. We're talking about what an online search for missing masculine men might say about our society's expectations of men.
1: There's so much here with regard to respectability and feeling the need to show, I don't know, white people, rich people, I don't know, that, you know, we're worthy and that we are enough. And that can go so deep to something as elemental as, I don't know, just like what you choose to wear in the morning, who you choose to sleep with, how you choose to present yourself. It's a limiting role. And also a type of person that I can't imagine you can get very much from as a partner. But I wonder, George, what does it say that these questions suggesting that there are, quote unquote, too many feminine men actually started within the queer community? Like, in what ways do gay men or queer folks kind of put pressure on each other in a more serious way? I know that there's like a joking tone that can be to this, but it seems like it might also be kind of concealing a different kind of policing.
4: Yeah. God, if I say this, they're going to be like, girl.
1: Say it.
4: I feel personally that a lot of people in our community do shrink themselves in the search of trying to find like some masculine ideal that's made up in their head. And so I do think within our community, when we talk about like just like relationships, a lot of people aren't in relationships because they're chasing an image they've created and one that doesn't actually exist. So when they're picking apart a person, they're picking apart a person based off of something they created in their head. And I mean, I could say like years ago, I was probably guilty of it. Like, oh, I think my partner will look like this. And so then when you meet somebody who might be fantastic, you're already like you in that once you start to have some angst, you're picking them apart, but you're picking them apart based off of something you've created in your head.
1: Right.
4: Isn't actually a person. Right. It's just like some manifestation of what you had hoped. And so I think that's how it shows up in our community. I remember a time many years ago, like, I wouldn't get my face beat. You know, I'm just, you know, just regular face. Now I wear a mug. I wear heels. I do what I want. But I used to be like, oh, if I wear this outfit, certain people won't find me attractive. And I used to do that. And I know there are so many people that still do that. They limit themselves. They shrink themselves because the man that you always wanted, you finally got him. And then his best friend comes in the apartment to visit. And he like, hey, sis. And now you devastated because this man that you thought was so masculine is getting called sis by his friends.
1: Yeah.
4: There are so many people who literally are like, George, I don't see you as like femme or as feminine. And I always find it so funny because I'm like, well, then what is y'all's measurement? Like, because I do have full pictures in high heels, in full pictures in dresses, in full pictures in fully beat mugs. So like, it then started to confuse me because I was like, well, if I'm not, then what is it's like, is it if you live it every single day and you carry like a purse every day and you have to.
1: I mean, that sounds a lot like that sounds a lot like how dating works between cishet people as well. Shar, what does it say to you that women, at least in this case specifically, seem to be the ones doing the gender policing online, at least as far as I can see?
3: Yeah, I think for me, it's all of this stuff folds into social currency. How you perform gender and how you show up is social currency. And people are deathly afraid, which I get it, of losing a modicum of their social currency, because that means something. That oftentimes determines your quality of life, your social currency. That determines your network, your professional network, your personal network. It is how you show up, how you perform your gender. And I think that the more comfortable we get with ourselves as women, as men, as non-binary people, and we define it for ourselves, I think there's such a power in that authenticity. That definitely folds into the larger conversation. It's just about how you show up and if you are convincing enough in your gender performance for people to believe you, believe Ooh, who you say you are.
1: Yeah. I'm glad that you bring up performance. Gender studies professor Marlon M. Bailey writes extensively about performance labor, the idea that marginalized people have to constantly construct, rehearse, and perform gender identity and realness as a tool for survival. It's how you behave so that you don't get kicked out of the house or outcast from your friend groups. When we see the viral surge of who gonna be the boys or watch black men come under surveillance for basic mundane choices, how does that relate back to this idea of quote unquote performance labor?
3: For me, I think it's a direct link into, like I just mentioned, that authenticity. I think that for men in particular, since that is the topic, men have a responsibility to define what manhood and masculinity is for themselves. And so I think that, like I said, as it pertains to men, like the men who are getting their manicures, the men who are unafraid to maybe go blonde with their fades, or the men who throw on a kilt or a skirt, like literally the Dennis Rodmans, the Andre 3000s, like, you have to define what manhood and masculinity is for you. Otherwise, you're going to drive yourself crazy because it is a bottomless pit. If you don't know who you are within this whole gender conversation or how you want to show up, you're going to be second guessing yourself every time a new TikTok is released every 30 minutes about about this topic.
4: Yeah.
1: And that's not a way to live. What do you think, George?
4: And there's another, and funny enough, like there's also another caveat to it where, when that statement is made, like who's going to be the boys, especially when it's coming from like straight women, I think it's not also just about like I'm looking for a certain type of man as much as it's I want less competition in the performance of what I'm doing. So ding, it's ding, like, ding. If I'm doing my performance and I'm a cis woman and I'm doing my makeup and I'm doing my beat and I'm wearing my heels, and then the person sitting next to me is George with a full mug and a full tight outfit on and a full
3: and
4: heel on.
3: And a nasty shoe.
4: And a nasty shoe. Then it's like, when I make that statement, it's not because I'm attracted to George. It's I have a fear that the person I might be attracted to may also be attracted to George, because now we're doing the same type of quote unquote performance.
1: Which takes away both of your personhood.
4: Which takes away both, but it's a real thing.
3: Yeah.
1: Yeah. I wonder, how do the social pressures on men, particularly black men, create problems for all of us, for everybody?
3: My mind went to violence.
4: Yeah. The first thing that came in my head was femicide. Was literally the first word that jumped in my head was femicide. Mm.
3: My mind went to violence and massage noir and trans massage noir and men not necessarily being raised in environments that encourage them to really express any other emotion other than anger and rage. And then they don't know where to put that or what to do with it, because that is how a lot of times certain pockets of our community define what masculinity or manhood is like. And as a result, we get domestic violence. As a result, we get harm done to all women, cis and trans women within the Black community. And I think that it is a direct result of how ugly things can get when Black men in particular are over-policed in the ways in which they show up.
1: You know, it's just interesting. So it sounds like what y'all are saying is that the same way that there are many different kinds of ways to be a person, there are many different kinds of ways to express masculinity or be a man.
4: Yes.
1: Who would have thought? Thank you both so much for this conversation. Char, George, it's such a pleasure to have you on the show. And I'm so glad we got to talk through this today. I learned so much.
3: Yes. Thank you, Brittany. This was fun.
4: This was fun. Thank you.
1: That was journalist and culture critic Char Jossell and George M. Johnson, New York Times bestselling author of All Boys Aren't Blue and the upcoming memoir, And If I Die Before I Wake. I'm Brittany Luce, and you've been listening to It's Been a Minute from NPR. Next up is Wild Card, the show where cards control the conversation. Here's host Rachel Martin.
12: Thank you, Brittany. My guest this week is actor and writer Gillian Anderson.
13: Part of what I've been trying to do over the last few years, because I've played so many of those, you know, women who've already figured it out or are the bosses or this, yeah. You know, is to do the opposite.
12: Gillian Anderson got famous for playing women who exist at a certain remove. They're cerebral, highly capable, and outwardly dispassionate. Of course, the most famous is Agent Dana Scully of The X-Files. A close second is Margaret Thatcher in The Crown. But a role playing Dr. Jean Milburn in Sex Education convinced Anderson that in her real life, she wanted to encourage women to lean into the most passionate and vulnerable versions of themselves. Her first book about women's desire, Want, was a bestseller. Her follow-up collection is called More. And I am so glad to welcome Gillian Anderson to Wildcard. Hi.
13: Hi. Thank you for having me.
12: Round one, memories. First three cards, Gillian. You pick one, two, or three.
13: Two.
12: Two. As a kid, what did you think adulthood would look like?
13: I remember almost having like a vision of myself as a 30-year-old. And wow. I really wanted to be that 30-year-old when I was older in my teens. I really wanted to be that. And to me, that was a grown-up, a 30-year-old.
12: What was her life like, your imaginary 30-year-old version of you?
13: She had a kid, which is ironic because I had a kid at age 30. Yeah. Mm-hmm.
12: And your projection of what you were going to be at 30.
13: Yeah.
12: It was a
13: single mother, which is madness. And I don't think I then went about making that happen. Right. No. You know what I mean? I don't think that was my modus operandi, but I did have, I remember talking to my therapist at the time. I started therapy when I was 14. And I remember talking to my therapist at 18. Mm. About this grown-up that I aspired to be. And I think part of it was that I felt like a mess at 18.
12: What was the root of it?
13: I think I was angry and confused and lonely and rebellious. You know, I fought everything.
12: There's another question in the deck that didn't come up, but I'm yeah. going to ask it anyway, just
13: go on.
12: To figure out
13: go on.
12: What were the things that you were rejecting as a teenager? Was it just the obvious stuff of just differentiating yourself from your parents? Was it something cultural? Was it just for the hell of it? Was it more intentional?
13: Yeah, there were some things transpired in my childhood that I haven't actually talked about publicly, and obviously this isn't the place for it. But there was good reason to be angry and confused, and you know I wasn't there yet. I was still not taking care of myself and. Choosing unhealthy ways of coping. And so it was those choices rather than healthy choices that were exacerbating the feeling of, So I was still caught up in all of that.
12: And so the projection of a 30-year-old, I imagine that person, she's a single mom, but she must be content with something.
13: Yes, yeah. I felt like, I had that in my mind, and I also had, there was a photograph that my dad, he was a filmmaker, and he used to take a lot of photographs, and there's this picture of me age two that's blown up picture of me as a two, a black and white picture that's a close up of my face and my eyes. And there's so much purity and innocence, and I've still got that picture. And for a long time, it kind of represented my potential that I didn't feel like I was reaching. Mm. And so that photograph and the image in my mind of this capable, sane, stable, adult woman, mother,
9: yeah,
13: those two kind of sat there. And then there was this period in the middle that was a bit of a mess as I was trying to get back to what I saw in the black and white photograph. Mm. You know, I was caught. There were so many years where I felt like I was letting her down, letting down the two-year-old, that I'd lost my way. But I would actually even say that I didn't necessarily get back on track until I feel like me as a probably 50-something is probably as adult and content as I've ever felt.
9: Yeah.
13: And that's not for lack of trying, but something does shift. And a lot of the shift is letting go of, you know, self-punishment, self-flagellation, letting go of self-judgment, mm-hmm. being able to not hold too tightly onto things and just let stuff move through and past and not taking things or oneself too seriously.
9: Yeah.
13: And all that stuff generally, I have found anyway, comes with time and age and experience.
9: But it's funny to just think about the younger version of you who imagined the 30-year-old. She probably thought the 30-year-old was old. What she should have done was even imagine the 50-year-old version of you. But that was
13: 100%
9: like totally
13: ancient.
9: Like, what? I a 50-year-old? Yeah. I can't project that far.
13: Isn't that like dead?
9: Right.
13: 50 surely is near dead.
9: Coming up, actor and author Gillian Anderson on what she looks forward to when she's older.
13: There is part of me that has always slightly fantasized about being in a home.
9: I'm Rachel Martin, and you're listening to Wildcard from NPR.
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23: 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And before we get to Wait, Wait, Don't Tell Me at 11 o'clock, we have Wildcard coming up next. Later today at noon, we'll have This American Life with your host, Ira Glass. We're expecting partly cloudy skies, possibility of some spotty showers and storms as we go through this Saturday, September 19th. Highs today around 93 degrees, a heat index as high as 103. Some spotty showers in the forecast tonight with temperatures down to 70. We could see some patchy fog overnight into the early morning hours on Sunday. Hot once again tomorrow, highs around 92, a heat index as high as 102. Wildcard is on the way next on 91.9 FM WUOT.
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9: I'm Rachel Martin, and you're listening to Wildcard from NPR, the show where cards control the conversation. And today, actor and author Gillian Anderson is playing the game, and it's time for her to draw the next card. Round two, Gillian, round two.
13: Okay, I'm going to start with number two.
9: Number two.
13: Yeah.
9: How are you with authority?
13: Oh, not so good.
16: I sort of thought you were
13: I am the only authority. No. How am I with authority?
16: Yeah.
13: It depends on the kind of authority. Uh-huh. I'm pretty good at playing roles. I don't know. When was the last time anyone tried to get me to an obey a role? I think I'd terrify everybody. So I learned something in the last few years, which is that my grandfather on my mom's side apparently actually ended up in a psych ward because of his inability to deal with the authority of his boss. In that he was a chemist, and there was something about the authority and his relationship to authority. And I don't know what it was, but since I heard that, I've been so fascinated by that. Oh, and I've so wondered whether it's actually
16: genetic
13: in my genes.
16: Right. Well, we'll ask your showrunners.
13: Okay. Oh, no, I'm pretty good at that stuff.
16: You're
13: I'm professional.
16: Yeah, I can.
13: I can do that.
16: Okay. Three new cards. One, two, or three?
13: One.
16: One. Does routine make you feel comfortable or trapped?
13: My teen inside me?
16: Nope. Although I like that question too. I love that you just knew that you were like my teen, my inner teen. No. Routine. Does routine make you feel comfortable or trapped? And then we'll talk about your inner teen.
13: I like routine.
16: You do.
13: I'm used to, you know, I did almost a decade on a TV show.
16: Yes.
13: And it's all about routine and showing up when you're meant to show up and, you know, hitting your mark and having the lines ready. And so it's almost been brainwashed into me. What had taken a long time to actually learn how to deal with is when there isn't routine and when I have an empty day. Mm-hmm. I'm so much more likely to fill it with work and which is my routine, which is I know how to work. Mm-hmm. If I am in front of my computer and I get stuff done by a certain point, by the time it's time to make breakfast for my kids or they wake up, then I feel so much calmer and more able to focus because I feel like I've ticked those boxes
16: right.
13: of things that I need to deal with. And if I don't, I really struggle.
16: But it sounds like for you, even if you don't have a TV show, the routine of that, you will still create structure depending on whatever your work is. You will create a working structure for yourself.
13: Yeah.
16: But I feel like you got to have fun, too. You seem fun.
13: Do have fun.
16: Come on.
13: I do. I have fun. I do.
16: Last one in this round. One, two, or three?
13: Three.
16: When do you feel most like an outsider?
13: Oh, always.
16: Do you? That's your
13: natural
16: setting?
13: Yeah. Yeah, it is. It is. And I think partly being an only child, partly being born in America, living in the UK, and my parents, even though I spoke with a British accent from earlier, you know, like my first speaking was with a British accent, but my parents were American and they were called Yanks. So, when I was in the UK. Our family, our extended family was in the States. And in the summertime, we would go to the States and visit them.
16: And there you're the Brits. So you're.
13: Yeah. Yeah. But also, you know, I'm not a good guest. I'm not good in a club. You don't want me to join your
16: You're
13: club.
16: You're not a joiner.
13: I'm not a joiner.
16: Yeah,
13: I'm really not.
16: I get that.
13: I'm most comfortable when I'm on the outside. And I'm not judging. But I also like quiet. I like my own space. I focus better when people aren't talking.
16: Do you get cast into those roles then a lot, you know?
13: I'm sure.
16: Yeah.
13: I'm sure it has a lot to do with that. And part of what I've been trying to do over the last few years, because I've played so many of those, you know, already you know, women who've already figured it out or are the bosses or this, yeah. that, you know, is to do the opposite, is to, you know, have fun with the characters who haven't figured it all out yeah. and are really, you know, struggling and...
16: More vulnerable, maybe.
13: More vulnerable, yeah.
16: Round three, beliefs. One, two, or three?
13: One.
16: What do you look forward to when you're older? Do you have like a projection? You know?
13: I do.
16: Like the version of the 30-year-old? Do you have like 70-year-old Jillian in your head?
13: I do, but there is part of me that has always slightly fantasized about being in a home. But what that's about is somebody saying, now it's time to read. Not time to work.
16: Yes, that's
13: not time to work.
16: Right.
13: Now is time to read. Now is when we're going outside.
16: Yeah.
13: Now is, this yeah. is lunchtime. Because yeah. I have a tendency to just.
16: Yeah, there's structure. Yeah. Uh-huh.
13: Yes. Because I do have a tendency, though, even though I know it's just to work and forget that there's lunchtime, forget that.
16: I feel like there are other ways to achieve enjoyable reading that don't require you to go into a nursing home. But I appreciate that the situation is so severe for you.
13: Exactly.
16: That's the only way
13: that's
16: to make
13: exactly
16: it happen.
13: Right.
16: Like, I cannot wait for my children
13: a person
16: to put
13: of
16: me
13: authority
16: away
13: is, yeah.
16: and tell me that I must read for pleasure.
13: You got it. There's another version of it where I go in on a house somewhere in an exotic place with a bunch of friends and we just get hooked up to opium.
16: I mean, that too. That's
13: there is that version of my future projection, which also sounds really good.
16: You just have like a mainline pump and you yes. just keep
13: yes.
16: it.
13: Yes. Yes.
16: There's not a lot of reading in that one, though. There's no. not going to be a lot of reading in that fantasy. Oh, my God. I'm into it. I want to come find you when you're 80 on the random island with okay. all your opium and unread
13: can
16: books.
13: Can I tell you something?
16: Yes.
13: We can start at 75.
16: We can start at 75.
13: Doesn't have to be.
16: Why? Yeah. Why do we have to wait till 80?
13: Actually,
16: that's too long.
13: What are you doing next
16: week?
13: There's no time like the present. Life is short.
16: If you're just tuning in, this is Wildcard from NPR, the show where cards control the conversation. I'm Rachel Martin, and my guest today is actor and author Gillian Anderson. And it's time for Gillian to pick the next card. One, two, or three?
13: Two.
16: How often do you think about death?
13: Oh, a lot.
16: Do you?
13: You know, inshallah, I am a couple decades away from it, but there have been times in the last few years where I've wondered actually whether I'm quite close to it. You know, whether it's health things or people around me really struggling with health stuff. And it, you know, you think about it more and more and more and more the older you get, obviously.
16: Mm-hmm.
13: You know, I feel very, very present and connected to the people that matter most to me, and you know, I'm enjoying the different areas of work that I manifest. And then there are times when I feel loss and grief and melancholy mm-hmm. around the distance between those first moments and today. Mm-hmm. And then, you know, and so I also find that I go through stages where I either embrace that stuff and I lean into it more either through literature or talking out loud about it or where I don't want to feel any of it at all because it just feels so sad. So it has definitely more in my frontal cortex than it ever has been before.
16: But does it have a utility for you? Does it, or is it an unproductive preoccupation?
13: Oh, no, I think that the utility is gratitude.
16: Yeah. Yeah.
13: You know, and, for anything and everything. No matter what, even the pain and the loss and you know, yeah, everything. And I think one of the most, you know, and people talk about it more today than I think they ever have because of things like podcasts and self-help stuff and self, you know, oodles of books about self-care and et cetera. But, you know, gratitude lists are really, really helpful and important and can be life-changing because they're perspective-changing.
17: Mm-hmm. Do you keep something like that on a...
13: Not a physical thing, mm-hmm. but in a mental thing.
17: Yeah.
13: Yeah.
17: Same. Last one. 1, 2, or 3.
13: It's going to have to be 3, I think.
17: 3. Mm-hmm. What's an experience you wish you could give every person?
13: I wish that I could give every person a day

0: deeply comfortable in themselves, in their bodies, in their skin, in their position in life, in their family structure, in their work structure, in their relationship, in their everything, where everything, the relationship with their kids, where they feel completely confident, at peace, comfortable, not in fear, safe, and
1: have you,
0: just for a day, to know what that feels like.
1: Have you had that day?
0: I feel like that's you know, that is the greatest privilege.
1: Mm-hmm.
0: You know, mm-hmm. anyone who experiences that is, it feels like it's for the privileged. It's, you know what I mean? It's the rarest thing.
1: Yeah.
0: And there is so much disparity and so much fear and so much, so much that's wrong with our systems.
1: Mm-hmm.
0: That don't work for the individuals, and a sense of powerlessness and confusion and rage about, this is not how it's supposed to be. This is not how society is supposed to be and take care of itself. This is not what my relationship with my kids is supposed to be like. This is not what my work, this is not what my life is meant to be, you know, you know, and it very often, I think it feels like it seems like it's only getting, you know, more complex and more enmeshed and more like we're moving backwards, and more like it's so many more people are struggling and trying to make ends meet. And, you know, and so, you know, how can you even begin to have a sense of self-care or peace of mind or
1: to feel whole, and enough. Mm. Yeah.
0: Yeah.
1: That's a nice wish. Julian Anderson, we end the show the same way every time. It requires a trip in our memory time machine. In the memory time machine, you get to revisit one moment from your past. It's not a moment you want to change anything about. It's just a moment that you'd like to linger in a little longer. What moment do you choose?
0: The first thing I went to was my brother, who passed at age 30. He came to visit me at one point on a couple of occasions, but when I was living in Los Angeles and for a few days. And I don't have many memories about those days that we were together, but I would want to revisit them so that I could be more present with him and just experience him at that time before he got sick.
1: How old were you?
0: He was diagnosed at 27, so it was before that, and he was 13 years younger than me. So I was in the middle of shooting X-Files, and I only really remember him in the house and us on a couple car rides and stuff, and I know he would have been there for a few days, and I wish I had more of that memory.
1: Yeah.
0: There.
1: Julian Anderson, it has been such a pleasure to talk with you. Her new book is called More. Thank you so much.
0: Thank you so much. That was so much fun.
2: 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Just search for @NPRWildcard on YouTube. And that's it for this week's Wildcard from NPR. I'm Rachel Martin. We'll shuffle the deck and be back next week. Same time, same place. You've been listening to the It's Been a Minute and Wildcard Radio Hour from NPR. Thanks for listening.

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4: 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I'm Alzo Slade.
5: And I'm Peter Sagal. There's a 10% chance the world will end by the end of the decade. Or maybe it's more likely than that, or sooner than that, or both. I wish they'd just tell us if it's going to be in the next hour, because we would know to do the good stuff first. We'll ask about our certain-ish doom, plus author Hernan Diaz explains how he got Dua Lipa hitched. And Alzo Slade, after 3 months of working at NPR, has figured out how to make it popular.
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6: Live from NPR News in Washington, I'm Janine Herbst. Several journalists were denied entry to the White House today, a day after President Trump banned CNN, Politico, and MS Now over reporting he didn't like. CNN White House correspondent Betsy Klein was one of them.
7: I walk in, I tap my badge, and it beeps a couple of different times. It turns red, blue, and green, and it didn't accept my PIN number. The Secret Service agent in the guardhouse, with whom I have been friendly in the past, asked to see my badge, and I handed it over to him. He told me that it had been deactivated. I asked him if he could provide an explanation as to why it had been deactivated. He said he had no further information.
6: Klein speaking there on CNN. Experts say the ban is a violation of the First Amendment. Growing number of states are weighing in on how to regulate data centers powering artificial intelligence. Northern Virginia has the world's largest concentration. Shahid Khalil of VPM News reports the governor is announcing new rules.
8: Among the immediate actions that Governor Abigail Spanberger took were banning the state from entering into non-disclosure agreements regarding proposed data center development and telling regulators to start making new rules on things like zoning, environmental protections, and energy. The regulations take time to be reviewed and written, and many of the policy goals that Spanberger laid out would need to be approved by the legislature. Spanberger said the state needed a plan to address electric bills, water use, and air quality.
9: These impacts are not hypothetical or far off into the future. Virginians are feeling them right now, day in and day out, which is why the need for action is urgent.
8: Spanberger stopped short of a moratorium on data centers, an action one Northern Virginia county took this week. For NPR News, I'm Jad Khalil in Richmond.
6: Hundreds of protesters locked arms to form a human chain in front of the John F. Kennedy Center for the Performing Arts in D.C. yesterday. They stood in solidarity against the center's recent closure and President Trump's threats to demolish it if his name isn't on it. NPR's Ava Berger has more.
10: The Kennedy Center looks different these days. A tarp almost completely obscures JFK's name from view, and security barriers prevent anyone from going in or out. That's why yesterday, hundreds of protesters held signs, wore red, white, and blue, and chanted. Hands Off the Arts organizers, like D.C. drag performer Tara Hoot, said they want to spread awareness.
11: I hope it inspires people to take action, to call their elected officials, those elected officials to take action and make sure they take care of this historic space of American history.
10: The future of the Arts Center remains in limbo as a legal battle plays out in federal court. When asked about the potential demolition yesterday, Trump said, quote, "I'm ready to fix it, but that the Trump administration should be recognized for that work." Ava Berger, NPR News, Washington.
6: You're listening to NPR News. Texas is now limiting the expansion of Flock license plate cameras because of privacy concerns. The move comes during a growing national backlash against those cameras. From Texas Public Radio, David Martin Davies has more.
12: In 2023, Texas Governor Greg Abbott signed a law that charges car insurance policyholders $1 per vehicle. Much of that money was used to install Flock cameras. Now Abbott is blocking state funding for new cameras, and no more permits will be issued for automated license plate readers along state roads. Polling shows that Flock cameras are unpopular with Texas voters. Lindsay Hendren is a senior researcher at Recon MR Polling.
13: 55% of Texans are saying that they really don't want these in their area.
12: The cameras scan passing vehicles and store license plate numbers and other identifying information in a searchable database used by law enforcement. Flock says the technology helps police solve crimes. For NPR News, I'm David Martin Davies in San Antonio.
6: In California, the still-burning remains of the Moss Landing Power Plant battery storage facility caught fire again yesterday, prompting fire officials to issue a temporary shelter-in-place order. This comes less than 2 years after the fire became one of the biggest battery storage facility fires ever. Workers at the Texas-based Vistra, which has been working to clean up and dispose of the burned batteries, noticed the flare-up yesterday. Fire officials say they expect this latest fire to burn itself out soon. I'm Janine Herbst, NPR News in Washington.
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4: 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I'm Alzo Slade, your judge and scorekeeper. And I can't help but notice that's two jobs, but I only get one check. 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
18: Thank you, Alzo. Everybody, wow.
19: We do have a great show for you today. Later on, we're going to be talking to the Pulitzer Prize-winning novelist Hernan Diaz. But first, the U.S. House of Representatives, this is true, just passed a law requiring car manufacturers to include AM radios in all the new cars going forward. That is a true thing. As you might expect, this was very popular with the older members of Congress. In fact, for this vote, Mitch McConnell came back to life. There's no law requiring you to call in and play our games, but we hope you do anyway. The number is 1-888-WAIT-WAIT. That's 1-888-924-8924. Now let's welcome our first listener contestant. Hi, you're on Wait, Wait, Don't Tell Me.
20: Hi, this is Katie from Nashville, Tennessee.
19: Hey, Katie from Nashville, Tennessee. Can I just play on stereotypes and assume you're in the music business?
20: I am not. I am a bartender, so we
19: that is music
20: going.
19: Business adjacent.
4: Right. Close enough.
19: Yeah, yeah. You don't. You're not a musician, but you've thrown a lot of them out of your establishment.
20: Yeah, one or two. Yeah.
19: Yeah, yeah. Well, Katie, welcome to the show. Let me introduce you to our panel. First up, she's a writer and comedian who most recently wrote for Clean Slate, which you can see on Prime. It's Shantira Jackson.
21: Hi, Katie.
19: Next, a comedian whose first collection of essays and drawings, With Whom I Am Well Pleased, is now available for pre-order from Keiko Press. It's Adam Burke.
0: Hello, Katie.
21: Hi, Adam.
0: Hi.
19: And making her debut on this panel, she's the comedian you can catch on her show, Nervous Laughter, every month at the Lincoln Lodge right here in Chicago. Please welcome Sam Rocha.
22: Hello. Hi, Katie.
21: Hi.
19: So, Katie, you're going to play Who's Alzo this time. Alzo Slade is going to read for you three quotations from this week's news. If you can correctly identify or explain two of them, you will win our prize. Any voice from our show you might choose in your voicemail. You ready to go?
21: I'm ready.
19: All right. Here's your first quote. It is an answer we got from Google Gemini.
23: It does not currently have the capability to destroy humanity.
19: Now, Gemini is perhaps a little biased here, considering how many humans are sounding the alarm this week that what might destroy humanity?
21: That would be artificial intelligence.
19: Yes, AI. It's a little distressing when we asked Google Gemini, are you going to kill us all? And we got that answer because it stressed that it doesn't currently have the capability and added a little sad face emoji. The confusing thing is that the people warning us about AI are the people who are making AI. The CEO of Anthropic is basically like, we got to stop this. Does anybody know anybody at Anthropic? Are you worried, guys?
22: I am worried about it. I worry about it every time I walk outside and I see those Coco robots. I don't know if we're familiar with those things, yeah. But they're the
19: These are
22: delivery,
19: the little delivery robots.
22: The delivery guys, and they trick you because they look cute at first. They put human faces on them with eyes and a mouth, and they'll give it a name, too.
19: Yeah. Yeah.
24: Well, they've been doing this thing now where they do, like, ethnic names. I saw one named Natasha.
0: Yeah.
19: Natasha.
24: I saw one named Latasha and one named Manuel, and I was like, what are we doing here? What's the deal?
0: Yeah, Ranjiv almost broke my leg.
24: I was like, you can't get me.
0: I don't know. That's what I was saying. I was noticing that thing about the ethnic name. Is that better or worse?
24: It's worse.
0: It should all be Anglo-Saxon names, right?
24: Yeah, it should all be white people names.
19: And it's weird because
24: only Dave should have to be scared to cross traffic to bring somebody Chick-fil-A.
19: You know what's even worse? They're robots. Uh-huh. They're not humans, but somehow even the ones with ethnic names are still being paid less.
24: Yeah. No, Natasha is working hard.
19: And it wasn't supposed to destroy all of us. It was just supposed to destroy musicians, writers, editors, teachers, doctors, lawyers, programmers, and actors.
23: I know a few podcasters that could destroy
19: it. Exactly.
0: You know, Bill Gates wrote a 6,000-word essay about how AI is going to destroy. I didn't read it. I had ChatGPT summarize it.
19: What was the summary?
0: Bill says it's going to be fine.
19: Yeah. Don't worry. All right, Katie, here is your next quote.
23: Sports, sports, sports, sports, sports.
19: That, as I'm sure you knew, was Sydney Sweeney, the actress and model who appeared in a controversial viral ad for a company that lets you bet on what?
21: Oh, I'm going to have to think real hard, but I'm guessing sports.
19: Yes, sports. The ad features a naked Sydney Sweeney holding sports equipment in strategic places and saying the word sports a bunch of times. It's caused backlash from tons of female athletes who say it's demeaning. And it kind of is. It is strange to find myself saying, I expected better from you, online casino.
24: I know that people are upset about her being naked and holding things. I'm upset because she really has never played a sport. Because nobody who has ever played softball ever wants to be naked while they're doing it.
19: Right.
24: Mm-hmm. You're not gonna slide home with no pants on.
0: You can also tell she doesn't play sports by the way she says the word sports. Like
24: sports.
0: She had never heard it before and doesn't know what any of the objects she's holding are. Like, this is a weird plate. You know?
19: Well, it has apparently worked, this ad for this Australian sports betting site. has gotten 50 million views already, and that's fantastic marketing for a betting website whose name I assume is like footballboobs.com. I have no idea.
22: She was like on a basket at one point.
19: Yeah, she was so, sitting on a basket.
22: That was physically
24: a basketball
22: impressive.
24: Rim, you guys.
22: A rim.
24: Yeah, a basketball rim. Because if you don't know sports, you'll think she's just on a basket. We got to be specific
19: That's
24: around
19: true.
24: Here.
19: That's
24: sports,
19: true.
24: Sports, sports, sports.
19: That's true. Sports, sports, sports, sports. All right, Katie, your last quote is a restaurant goer talking about why a certain weekend tradition has lost its appeal to just about everyone.
23: I associate it with oversized portions, mediocre food, and an entire afternoon disappearing.
19: So what is finally going away?
21: Oh, gosh. I feel like I should know this, serving food for a living, but can I get a hint?
19: No more like Eggs Benedict bars and a menu of Bloody Marys.
21: Brunch?
19: Yes, brunch. This week, the Wall Street Journal officially declared the death of brunch. People are tired. What, are you upset with me because they didn't, like, you know, ease you into that bad news? I didn't start by saying brunch is very ill. We're not quite sure. That guy's shocked you with it. I'll be right. I was insensitive.
0: That guy's name is literally Eggs Benedict.
19: So this week, the Wall Street Journal did officially declare the death of brunch. People are tired of waiting in the long lines. People want to eat healthier. And then, of course, there is the challenge of getting those tankers of hollandaise sauce safely through the Strait of Hormuz. Are you guys brunch fans? Will you be?
24: I am a brunch fan, but I will say this is from the Wall Street Journal,
19: yes.
24: Which I guess is really known for brunch reviews.
19: Yeah.
24: Like, I appreciate the source, but I can't take it seriously. I need a blog from a drag queen to tell me that brunch is dead. I need Trixie Mattel to tell me brunch is dead before I believe it.
0: I like they're going to start calling it what it is, drunk at 2 in the afternoon.
19: Well, that's the thing.
0: I also love, I mean, because a big thing at brunches was the Bloody Mary bar.
19: Yeah.
0: Which was so clever, which was just the bartenders going, we do not want to make you drinks.
19: Yeah.
0: Just do it yourself. It's basically self-checkout for alcoholics.
19: Alzo, how did Katie do in our quiz?
23: Katie is a winner. She got all of them right.
19: Congratulations, Katie.
21: Thank you.
19: We'll stop by your bar the next time we're in Nashville.
21: We'd love to have you.
19: It'd be great. Thank you so much, Katie. Take care.

0: Okay, panel, it is time for you to answer some questions about this week's news. Sam, this week we learned about yet another new stress on marriages these days. It's wives having to make sure their husband has what?
1: Has the right layout of the kitchen. You know how they don't know where anything is? Husbands.
0: Yeah.
1: You hear this.
0: Yeah, you hear this about husbands. We just don't know where anything is.
1: Okay, I know that's not the right answer. But
2: we can ask for a hint now.
1: Okay.
0: Wives and mothers are often arranging play dates for their kids, so... Oh,
1: a friend?
0: Yes. They're trying to get their husband's friends. If you think about it, it makes sense. Have you ever met a friend's husband and you thought, maybe he's really funny when it's just the two of them? You're not alone. According to The Cut, more and more women are having a hard time socializing their husbands. Apparently, as marriages progress, wives put in extra effort to maintain their friendships, while husbands just find more things to do in the basements.
3: I don't think you needed a study to say that it's hard to be friends with men. That'd just be wasting money.
0: So one psychologist put it, in addition to things like housekeeping, women also have to take on, quote, man-keeping, basically managing their husbands' social lives like they were a toddler. So good news, honey, you're going over to Ryan's house on Friday, and Rebecca said you should bring your iPad.
2: I feel like this is just the wife saying, get your ass out of the house.
4: Yeah.

0: 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It's our Bluff the Listener game. Call 1-888-WAIT-WAIT to play. 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
1: 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Good Saturday morning to you. Hope you're getting a good start to your Saturday and having a good weekend so far. Expecting partly cloudy skies as we go through our Saturday with an afternoon chance of spotty showers and storms. A high of 93 degrees today, but with the heat index, it could feel more like 103. Some patchy fog possible for us tonight. Some spotty rain as well with low temperatures down to 70. 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
4: 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From NPR and WBEZ Chicago, this is Wait, Wait, Don't Tell Me, the NPR News Quiz. I'm Alzo Slade. We're playing this week with Adam Burke, Shantira Jackson, and Sam Rocha. And here again is your host at the Studebaker Theater in Chicago, Illinois, Peter Sagal.
5: Thank you, Alzo. Thank you, everybody. Thank you all. Right now it's time for the Wait, Wait, Don't Tell Me Bluff the Listener game. Call 1-888-WAIT-WAIT to play our game in the air. Hi, you are on Wait, Wait, Don't Tell Me.
6: Howdy.
5: Howdy. Who's this?
6: This is Christopher Richard from Chicago, Illinois.
5: Hey! Where do you live? Are you close by? We could wait and you can come down and we'll do this in person.
6: I know. It'd be nice, but I'm way up north in Rogers Park.
5: Okay. Well, what do you do in the greatest city in the world?
6: I am a singer and voice teacher.
5: No, really? That is great.
6: Yeah.
5: Let me ask
6: yeah.
5: you something. And
6: yeah.
5: I'm asking for myself. Is there anybody who sings so badly, naturally, that you simply could never help them learn to do it correctly?
6: No, I think everybody can sing well. Just with a little love and training.
7: That really split the room. Did you notice
5: that? Yeah, I did that, yeah.
7: Half of the people in here were like, no, they can't.
5: I was tempted to try to prove you wrong, but these people are having a good time. Why ruin it? Well, it's very nice to have you on the show, Christopher. You're going to play our game in which you have to tell truth from fiction. Alzo, what's Christopher's topic?
4: As seen on TV, unfortunately.
5: So many things can go wrong when you buy something that's advertised on TV. I ordered a scrub daddy, but it was no more emotionally available than my regular daddy.
6: Yeah.
5: Well, this week, television retail giant QVC sold something that required a pretty major apology. Our panelists are going to tell you about it. Pick the real one and get the wait waiter of your choice in your voicemail. You ready to play?
6: All right.
5: Let's hear first from Shantira Jackson.
8: We are currently in the thick of fall wedding season, so the QVC channel, aka Quality, Value, and Convenience, decided to offer a special flower bouquet called the Fall Explosion. The thought being that if you can't make it to a wedding in person, you can still have a blast celebrating the newlyweds by sending them a gift chock full of dahlias, marigolds, and other fall favorites. Each bouquet was meant to knock your socks off. The problem is that all of the delivery people were given a script to recite upon arrival, showing up announcing, "Hey, I got a special explosion in the box for the bride-to-be." With one delivery guy going as far as saying, "Be careful when you open that, it's the bomb." Needless to say, there were many reports of potential bomb threats throughout suburban neighborhoods. The head honchos at QVC quickly issued an apology, stating that when it comes to flowers, sometimes they get it wrong. And to make it up to customers that were affected, they promised that if you call right now in the next 10 minutes, you can get two pairs of jeggings for the price of one.
5: The fall flower explosion freaks out some of its recipients. Your next QV apology comes from Adam Burke.
9: Time was when Halloween decorations were simple. Cute cobwebs made from asbestos and real spiders. But there's been a recent escalation over-the-top ghostly decor, whether it's giant anatomically correct skeletons or one of those life-size motion-activated animatronics, which have literally scared the crap out of me. But the latest decoration innovation is less creepy and more, well, creepy. Meet Jabberin' Jack, an animated talking pumpkin that spits out 40 seasonally themed quips and different scary songs at passersby. But according to a woman on TikTok, one tune hidden in Jack's repertoire gave her the wrong kind of shivers. The pumpkin starts by explaining how this villainous facade is just because I'm shy. Come closer. Before he tells you he'll spoil you with my roasted pumpkin seeds, and asks, how would you like to scream all night? Apart from being the only recorded instance of a white lady objecting to something pumpkin-related and spicy, the saucy, squashy serenade have generated many complaints, prompting apologies from both manufacturer Mindscope and TV retailer QVC. NPR reached out to Jabberin' Jack for comment, but his response isn't suitable for broadcast.
5: Jabberin' Jack, the dirty singing pumpkin. Your last home shopping sorry comes from Sam Rocha.
10: When Shirley Robinson saw blouses for sale during the 10th hour of her QVC marathon, she knew she had to have one. So she used her cell phone to call the number on the screen. Then her house phone rang. She went to pick it up, and she was on the other side. After a full minute of going, hello, this is Shirley. No, this is Shirley. I want to buy that blouse. No, I want to buy that blouse. She realized that QVC had projected her phone number on the screen. QVC blamed it on a graphics department error, saying the number was right, but the font made the sixes look like fives, confirming, as we'd all feared, that Pacifico brushstroke is simply too whimsical for a professional setting. For the rest of the day, Shirley fielded calls from people trying to buy a blouse. At first, she was annoyed, and then she saw it as a business opportunity. QVC has since apologized for the mix-up, but not before Shirley sold her entire wardrobe.
5: All right, these are your choices from Shantira, the poorly marketed fall explosion floral bouquet, from Adam Burke, the dirty singing pumpkin Jabberin' Jack, or from Sam, because they posted a woman's home phone number as the number to order, she ended up calling herself to buy a blouse. Which of these is the real story of a mistake on a home shopping channel?
6: I feel like I want to go with the pumpkin.
5: Okay.
6: Yeah.
5: All right. You're going to go.
6: We're going to go with the pumpkin.
5: You're going to go with the pumpkin. Great. Well, to bring you the real story, well, what can I say? Listen to this.
11: How would you like to scream all night?
5: That was
4: scary.
5: Jabberin' Jack itself. The pumpkin sold on QVC, singing its freaky little song. Congratulations, Christopher. You got it right. You earned a point for Adam just for telling the truth. You've won our prize, the voice of your choice in your voicemail. Thank you so much for playing with us today.
6: Thank you so much. It's been really fun.
5: It's been great, Christopher. Thank you. And now the game we call Not My Job. A handful of authors, of course, have won a Pulitzer Prize, but as far as we know, there is only one winner who can say their novel is the reason Dua Lipa met her husband. That author is Hernan Diaz, whose new novel, Ply, is out this month, and he joins us now. Hernan Diaz, welcome to Wait, Wait, Don't Tell Me. So obviously we're going to start with this. It is true, in fact, that Dua Lipa first bonded with her now husband over your book, Trust, right?
12: It is true. I think it's actually one of the first pictures they exchanged was the cover of the book.
5: Because she's well known for her literary enthusiasm, this guy, who she had never said, oh, Dua Lipa, what are you reading? And she said, trust, and he said, me too, and off they went. But the question...
12: I think the line was, oh, we're on the same page.
5: Oh! Whoa.
4: That's some sexy talk right there.
5: Oh, that is.
12: I heard it from the man himself, and you know, as a writer, I'm now married, but I was kind of jealous.
5: Yeah. Oh, sure. Yeah, sure. I mean, okay, so they bonded over over your book, but are you sure they both liked it?
12: There is nothing that brings people more closely together than dislikes.
5: There you are. It's true. Either way, you're happy.
4: They bought the book.
5: Yeah, it's true. I read this amazing story that I had not known about how your first book came to be published, which is that you sent it to a small press nonprofit in Minneapolis that was basically running a contest, submit your manuscript and we'll publish the one we like best. Was it like that?
12: Yeah, that's pretty close. I've been writing my entire life, but I had an extremely hard time getting published. I was published in my late 40s. I was already completely bald. And
5: I'm sorry, what's wrong with that?
4: He's saying there's hope for your next book.
5: It was true that the genius could only emerge once there was no hair in the way.
12: Exactly.
5: So anyway, go on.
12: Yeah, so this independent publisher had one day a year of open submissions. I, needless to say, did not have an agent, but I was ready, and I think they capped it at 600 or 800 submissions, which only took a matter of hours, you know, to reach that limit. And I was ready that morning and sent it. And on 4th of July weekend, I heard back from the publisher, and they wanted to publish the book, which was In the Distance, which is not my first novel. I have drawers full of manuscripts, but that was the one that got published first.
5: Wow. Yeah. And so, and people may know that your first published novel was a finalist for the Pulitzer Prize, which is quite extraordinary for a first novel. And one, I always like asking this of authors who struggle for a long time before they were finally discovered for their talent. Do you ever run into the many people who like turned you down and sent you rejection notes, you know, and sort of smile in a winning way?
12: I do. My favorite moment is when they go, "So very nice to meet you," and I go, "Actually, we've already met."
5: I wonder though, since you were able to pursue your art with such passion for what you were doing in isolation just for yourself, is it actually harder now that you're an award-winning, acclaimed novelist who everybody expects great things from?
12: Parts of it are harder, but I also know the other side of this, of writing in complete solitude, in this kind of solipsistic madness of and keeping going despite the world telling you to please stop. And I think I prefer these challenges to the ones I have before.
5: We also read that for all of this writing, including all those novels that didn't get published and now the novels that have been published to acclaim, you've used the same pen for 20 years?
12: This pen?
5: That pen!
12: It's here, yes. An old professor of mine gave it to me, I want to say, almost 30 years ago now. I'm 52, so maybe a little less, actually. But yeah, it's still this pen.
5: What would happen if you lost it?
12: So much RAM in my head is devoted to the pen of and to that question, what would happen if I lost it? I think I would move over to my second favorite pen, which is, do you guys know, I don't have one in the proximity, do you guys know those Bic pens with four colors?
5: Oh, yeah. I grew up with that.
12: I think that is... the most the human race is capable of.
13: Right.
12: When we invented that pen, and I love those.
5: That might help your art, because you'd be like, well, this character's getting angry. I guess I'm changing to red. I have one more question for you before we get to our game, and that's, as I indicated, one of the things that makes you stand out, I think, as an author of literary fiction is how different your books are. So your first published novel, In the Distance, is a Western, or it's set in the Western United States in those days. As I said, Trust is the early 20th century New York financiers in Europe. Ply, set in the far future, very sort of science fiction-y, speculative. What's your next genre? Have you considered, for example, romantasy?
12: It's gonna have so many dragons, Peter.
9: That's just a good title. So many dragons.
5: Yes. All right. Hear me out. Dragons, but they play hockey and
9: actually heated rivalry.
5: Exactly. Well, Hernan Diaz, it is an absolute pleasure to talk to you. And we have invited you here to play a game we're calling...
4: You wrote Ply, but what do you know about two ply?
5: Yes, your novel is a single ply. We're going to ask you about something that, if you can afford it, comes in two ply, toilet paper.
12: I am determined to lose.
5: All right. I think for a writer of your dignity and seriousness, there really is no other acceptable choice. But we are going to ask you three questions about toilet paper. Get two of those questions right. You win a prize for one of our listeners. Also, who is Hernan Diaz playing for?
4: Pete Schwartz of Forest Park, Illinois.
5: That's not far from here, so here we go. Here's your first question. Toilet paper really took off in the United States over the last 150 years or so. In fact, it was very important for the rise of Sears Roebuck Company. How so? Was it A, their first wildly successful product was, quote, Sears cotton spools for your stool? B, the founder of the company, Richard Sears, was using an envelope as TP and said to himself, well, why not mail everything? Or C, their famous catalogs were widely prized as toilet paper?
12: I'm going to go with A.
5: You're going to go with A. Sears, remember, he said he wanted to get it wrong. And I'm going to honor that. Your choice is A. I'm afraid it was C, in fact. In fact, so many people used it as toilet paper that when they went in the 30s from plain paper to glossy, thousands of people wrote in to complain. Here's your second question. The Northern Tissue Company, back in 1935, started advertising their new innovation in the space. Toilet paper that was what? A, ethically sourced. B, lovingly abrasive. Or C, splinter free.
12: Again, A.
5: It was, in fact, C, splinter free. Last question. Some people are serious about their toilet paper, including which of these? A, the late drug lord Pablo Escobar, who had his woven from silk by a private seamstress. B, the New York Jets, who ahead of an NFL game in London shipped over 350 rolls of toilet paper for the team's use. Or C, Canadian Prime Minister Mark Carney, who is required by law to use both toilet paper and papier toilette every time.
12: I'm going to stick with A.
5: You're going to stick with A. No, the real answer was B. The New York Jets, they had been told the British toilet paper was really thin, so they brought their own. Also, how did one of the leading literary lights of our time do in our quiz?
4: He preserves his dignity by doing terribly. 0 out of 0.
5: I think, honest to God... I honestly think that if you had gotten any of those right, I would have been a little disappointed. So I congratulate you on maintaining your reputation.
12: Thank you. I'll fail again. I'll fail better.
5: Hernan Diaz is the Pulitzer Prize-winning author of Trust, his new book, Ply. It's available for pre-order now. It will blow your mind. Hernan Diaz, thank you so much for joining us on Wait, Wait, Don't Tell Me. What a pleasure to talk to you.
12: Thank you.
5: Thank you so much. Take care.
14: Galaxy, and I could take you for a ride. 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
5: 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Call 1-888-WAIT-WAIT to join us on the air. 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
1: 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Of course, before we get to This American Life at noon, plenty more of Wait, Wait, Don't Tell Me ahead in just a moment. Again, forecast for today, calling for partly cloudy skies, a temperature of 93 degrees, but with a heat index more like 103, and we could see some spotty showers and storms as we go through the day today. 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
4: 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From NPR and WBEZ Chicago, this is Wait, Wait, Don't Tell Me, the NPR News Quiz. I'm Alzo Slade. We're playing this week with Adam Burke, Sam Rocha, and Shantira Jackson. And here again is your host at the Studebaker Theater in Chicago, Illinois, Peter Sagal.
5: Thank you, Alzo. In just a minute, well, Alzo kept begging us to read some limericks, and so we finally said, fine. That's our Listener Limerick Challenge coming up. If you'd like to play, give us a call at 1-888-WAIT-WAIT. That's 1-888-924-8924. But right now, panel, it is time for you to answer some questions from this week's news. Shantira, a new movie has thousands of people theorizing that rather than being enemies, as we have always thought, who might actually be lovers?
8: The whales and the people with the yachts.
5: Really? You're thinking about the orcas and the yachts?
8: Yeah.
5: Yeah.
8: Oh,
5: they
8: wow. They really love each other.
7: I didn't realize how horny Moby Dick was.
8: It's right in the title.
5: No, like I said, this is...
8: What, it's telling you exactly what's
7: when
8: going on.
7: When he says, I stab at thee, he was talking about exactly. Something entirely different.
8: I'll take a hint.
5: You'll take a hint. Well, when you think about it, meep, meep could mean I'm yours.
8: Oh, Roadrunner and Coyote.
5: Exactly.
8: They're lovers.
5: Right. They could have a thing for each other.
8: Yeah.
5: The theory is that behind their long feud is repressed desire.
8: Hmm.
5: It makes sense. We all know somebody whose love language is anvils. So this new movie is out, Coyote versus Acme, and these old characters are back in the news, and there are thousands of videos speculating about their secret romance on TikTok. This is a fan theory that makes you realize, boy, we are so hungry for heated rivalry season 2.
8: I've seen this, yeah. It's based on, if you watch those old cartoons, that the Roadrunner never actually hurts Coyote.
5: Right.
8: It's Acme that's always hurting him.
5: Right.
8: So it's just kind of like watching... It's like if your boyfriend's on Jackass and you just kind of watch it.
7: Yeah.
8: Look what he's doing.
5: You mean the Roadrunner could stop this madness at any time.
8: Yeah, but he's just like, ooh, look at my boy jump off a bridge.
7: I mean, you're
4: I think Wile E. Coyote is a tech billionaire. Like, He can't be chasing the Roadrunner for an actual meal because there ain't no meat on his bone.
9: I think he's a tech billionaire because he's warning us that these machines are going to kill us. And we don't listen to him.
5: Yeah. Sam, according to some doctors and dermatologists, who are also doctors, in the shower, after you wash yourself, you should then do what?
10: You should throw away the loofah.
5: No, in fact, you should not throw it away because they want you to...
8: Get a clue.
10: They want you to get a clue.
5: This might be... This study might have been funded by Big Body Wash. Because they want you to do what after you've washed yourself?
10: Wash yourself a second time.
5: You do! Yay! Yes! Okay. You got it.
10: Well...
5: You got there eventually. We are now told that we need to wash ourselves in the shower completely twice in order to thoroughly clean and nourish your skin. Experts now recommend double cleansing. Think of your body, if you will, like a dirty Tupperware. You can scrub and rinse once, but the essence of marinara remains.
8: I think this is good. I've been to middle school. They need to do it twice.
5: Yeah, exactly.
9: Yeah. All right. I'll allow a middle school caveat.
8: Yeah, they need to do it twice because when I was there, I don't think they were really doing it once.
5: If you want to know, the idea is that while the first cleanse removes sweat, sunscreen, and odor, the second, quote, restores moisture, supports the skin barrier, or delivers an active ingredient.
9: Wait, what's the active ingredient it develops?
5: If there is an active ingredient in the soap.
9: Oh, is it?
5: Yeah, exactly. That's the active ingredient.
8: Well, if that's in the soap, we're going to have to wash ourselves three times.
5: Exactly. Just imagining the bottle now with more.

0: Coming up, it's Lightning Fill in the Blank, but first it's the game where you have to listen for the rhyme. If you'd like to play on air, call or leave a message at 1-888-WAIT-WAIT. That's 1-888-924-8924. You can see us most weeks right here at the Studebaker Theater in downtown Chicago in the Fine Arts Building. And catch us on the road. We'll be in Omaha, Nebraska next week and in Kalamazoo, Michigan on October 22nd. For tickets and information to all our live events, go to nprpresents.org. Hi, you're on Wait, Wait, Don't Tell Me.
1: Hi, Peter. This is Mary calling from Rio Rancho, New Mexico.
0: Oh, wow. I love hearing about New Mexico because it's one of the two states in these United States I've never been to. But I assume everyone in New Mexico is always outside wearing lots of turquoise.
1: Yes, there is a lot of turquoise. And when it's not 99 degrees and super hot out, we are outside quite a bit. It is at about 6,000 feet where I'm at, so we have pretty cold winters and hot summers, but there are roadrunners, coyotes, rattlesnakes, lots of wildlife.
2: Are they in love?
1: I haven't seen them together, but I'm waiting for that Acme truck to pull up and see what happens.
0: Well, Mary, welcome to the show. Alzo Slate is going to read for you three limericks with a last word or phrase missing. Your job, of course, try to figure out what that last word or phrase might be. Do that two times out of three. You will be a winner. Ready to go?
1: I'm ready.
0: Here's your first limerick.
3: Our park's concert is not a loud riot. It's more zen, and it's free. You should try it. When you've listened to Moss, you have no hearing loss. Our huge concerts is hours of...
1: Quiet?
0: Quiet, yes. The Festival of Nature Listening is starting in Finland next month. And that's where you can go and stand in a field and hear the sweet sounds of wind and maybe, if you pay for the VIP seats, birds. They're calling it Quietcella. Which is nice. But it sounds like what you'd say to a drunk person who needs to go to sleep after Coachella. Like, shh, it's time for Quietcella.
4: So it's the one concert where instead of someone yelling out, free bird, they're like, three birds.
0: Yes, exactly.
3: And then somebody's yelling, shut up.
4: Yeah, nothing says concert like being shushed. Yeah.
0: Here is your next limerick.
3: In Medoc, as we run past some cloisters, our snacks leave us clammy and moister. The way we refuel is borderline cruel. The pit stops serve red wine and...
1: Oysters?
0: Yes, oysters. Like every marathon, the Marathon de Château de Médoc in France has hydration stations every mile or so, but theirs, instead of Gatorade, features nearly 20 different local wines. So you stop, you drink, you're like, oh, great tannins and oaky finish, and, oh, notes of electrolytes. Along the way, in addition to the wine, runners can grab pastries, and at mile 24, they're waiting for all the runners to come by, a table of raw oysters. This is the perfect race for people who are worried that after a normal marathon, they might not throw up. This marathon is well known, these marathons in France that have wine at the aid stations, and I've always wanted to do it. I was doing it at this point in my life, is slowly running through France, getting drunk.
2: You can just go to France and do that.
0: That's true. All right, very good. Here is your last limerick.
3: The loud buzz fills some folks with unease, and the pollen cloud might make them sneeze. This farmhouse day spa has a hive as its draw. I'm relaxing on thousands of...
1: Bees.
0: Yes, bees. Bees, yes. The bee bed is a new state-of-the-art therapy tool where the patient lies down on a bed that has inside it as many as 600,000 bees. The idea is that the buzzing of all those bees is therapeutic and relaxing. You know, like that relaxing sleep you get right after you realize there's one fly in your room.
2: Can we just lay down and listen to Beyonce?
4: Feels like a better deal. I don't understand. Why is this supposed to be therapeutic?
0: Because the true story is the guy who invented this was going through a hard time himself, and he was out in the garden, and he was listening to the bees, and he realized he listened to the bzzz, and it just made him feel better.
2: So what makes him feel better is to capture a bunch of bees from their home and lay on them?
0: Yeah.
3: Well, it's the hum from the bees.
4: Yeah, it's the sound. Yeah, because we humans famously haven't figured out a way to replicate sound. So.
0: Yeah.
3: Well, we do it in the country with a box fan, and it's much cheaper.
0: Also, how did Mary do in our quiz?
3: Mary's a winner. 3 out of 3. Congratulations.
0: Thank you so much, Mary, for playing, and well done.
1: Thank you. This has been so much fun. Dream come true.
0: It was fun to have you.
1: Thanks.
0: Take care.
1: Again.
0: Now on to our final game, Lightning Fill in the Blank. Each of our players will have 60 seconds in which to answer as many fill-in-the-blank questions as they can. Each correct answer now worth 2 points. Alzo, can you give us the scores?
3: Of course. Sam has 3. Shantira has 3. And Adam has 3.
0: All right. Well, it's a tie, so whoever does best will win the game. I'm going to arbitrarily pick Shantira to go first. Here we go. The clock will start when I begin your first question. Fill in the blank. On Tuesday, Representative Thomas Massie called for a vote to impeach Secretary of Defense blank.
2: I don't know right now. James Madison.
4: it's a little late.
0: Yeah. Pete Hegseth. For the first time in 3 years, the Federal Reserve voted to raise blanks.
2: Interest rates.
0: Right. On Wednesday, blank said she had not decided whether to run for president again in 2028.
2: Kamala?
0: Right. The city of Minneapolis voted to allow driverless cars in their city, but on the condition that they have a blank.
2: Driver.
0: Right. On Tuesday, NASA powered up their new blank for the first time.
2: Rover?
0: No, space telescope. On Tuesday, health officials warned that blanks carrying dengue fever had reached parts of Florida.
2: Mosquitoes?
0: Right. This week, a zoo in the UK apologized after their website listed a children's tour of the zoo's dangerous animals as blank.
2: Safe.
0: No, as, quote, a child predator tour.
4: Technically,
0: all right,
4: correct.
0: All right. So they received a lot of complaints, and the zoo apologized. They explained there was an issue with their automated ticketing system, which adds the word child to any ticket purchased for kids 12 and under. And they quickly fixed the name of their very popular predator tour. But they really need to be in that lookout for that one guy who demanded a refund. Alzo, how did Shantira do in our quiz?
3: She got 4 right for 8 more points, total of 11, and the lead.
0: All right.
2: It's good to be winning for now.
0: Sam, are you ready to do this?
5: I am
0: give us a try.
5: Ready.
0: Here we go,
5: yes.
0: Sam. You're up next. Fill in the blank. According to new data, Arctic glaciers have lost 12 trillion tons of blank in the past 50 years.
5: Ice caps.
0: Yes, ice. Amid tensions with the U.S., the EU suggested that blank could become the bloc's first so-called associate member.
5: Dua Lipa.
0: Where might go for that? It was Canada. This week, a teacher from Slovakia leading a high school tour in France dealt with a group of noisy students by blanking.
5: Putting them on a leash.
0: No, by leaving them in France and going back to Slovakia. Citing the state's opposition to their merger with Warner Brothers, blank threatened to leave California for Tennessee.
5: Paramount.
0: Yes, in a pre-recorded video, beloved musician blank posthumously accepted a Lifetime Achievement Award from the Americana Music Association.
5: Dolly Parton.
0: Right. This week, a man in Germany was busted after he made $50,000 by blanking.
5: Mooning.
0: No, by recycling a single bottle 177,451 times.
6: Wow.
0: He used a bit of ingenious engineering and a lot of free time, and a German man found a way to deposit one single bottle into a deposit acceptance machine almost 200.

0: machine. I guess the compliment takes the edge off a conviction because the judge is like, whoa, man, mad props. Also, how did Sam do on our quiz?
1: She got 3 right for 6 more points. Total of 9. Mm-hmm. Shantira's still in the lead.
0: Okay. Yes. How many then does Adam need to win?
1: 4 to tie, 5 to win.
0: All right, here we go, Adam. This is for the game. After he removed Macklemore from his tour for speaking in support of Palestine, blank also dropped out of Ed Sheeran's tour.
2: Several other supporting
0: bands. Yes, every other band in the tour, including his own backup band. On Tuesday, the House again voted to limit Blank's war powers in Iran.
2: The president?
0: Yeah, Donald Trump's. This week, Pennsylvania asked the CDC for help containing their blank outbreak.
2: Measles?
0: Right, according to a new study, 80% of people in China use blank at least once a week.
2: AI?
0: Yes. This week, Frito-Lay came forward and stated that the singular of Doritos is blank.
2: Doritos?
0: Yes. As in, I'm not too hungry. I'm just going to eat one Doritos. On Thursday, a NASA spacecraft discovered a new crater on the blank.
2: The moon.
0: Right. On Monday, Matthew Reeves made history by winning 2 blank awards for best actor in one night.
2: Emmy.
0: Right. This week, convicted criminals in Berlin were able to remain free for a little longer because the government had forgotten to blank.
2: Had forgotten to repaint their cells?
0: No, they had forgotten to buy more of the little yellow envelopes they used to send out summonses. For weeks, Berlin's judicial system has been short on yellow envelopes, so it wasn't able to send out the notices that tell convicted felons when to report to prison. This is a very German story. Also, did Adam do well enough to win?
1: Yes, he did. He got 7 right for 14 more points, total of 17. And he is the winner.
0: Coming up, our panelists predict what our restaurant's going to do to bring people back to brunch. But first, let me tell you that support for NPR comes from NPR stations and Subaru. 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Doug Berman, benevolent overlord. Philip Goedeker writes our limericks. Our public address announcer is Paul Friedman. Our ops manager is Jasira Vardak. Thanks to the staff and crew at the Studebaker Theater in the beautiful Fine Arts Building. B.J. Lederman composed our theme. Our program is produced by Jennifer Mills, Miles Dornbos, and Lillian King. Special thanks this week to Mohamed El-Sheikhi, Janie Hoffman, and Dom Banas. Peter Gwynn is our Peter curator. Emma Choi is our Vibe curator. Technical direction is from Lorna White. Our CFO is Colin Miller. Our production manager, that's Robert Newhouse. Our senior producer is Ian Chillog. And the executive producer of Wait, Wait, Don't Tell Me is Mike Danforth. Now panel, what will restaurants do to get people back? Shantira Jackson.
3: Take protein out of everything. Back to empty calories.
0: Sam Rocha.
4: Instead of bottomless mimosas, you just have one mimosa you really have to make count.
0: And Adam Burke.
2: They will allow you to interrupt bad dates.
1: And if any of that happens, panel, we'll ask you about it on Wait, Wait, Don't Tell Me.
0: Thank you so much, Alzo Slade. Thanks also to Shantira Jackson, Adam Burke, Sam Rocha. Thanks to our fabulous audience here at the Studebaker Theater. Thanks to all of you for listening wherever you may be. I'm Peter Sagal. We'll see you next week in Omaha, Nebraska. This is NPR.
5: Plan your week and your weekend ahead with weather forecasts from WUOT. I'm WUOT meteorologist Heather Haley. I'll have our week ahead forecasts every Monday afternoon and a look at our weekend every Friday. 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
6: 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Speaking of the weather forecast, a high today of 93, a heat index as high as 103.

0: Dave Blanchard runs the public radio show Wild Card. And one of the less exciting and, in fact, rather tedious parts of his job is that he has to keep an eye on the comments that people post about the show online. And one day last fall on Spotify, he saw all this activity about this episode they did with the writer Elizabeth Gilbert. And Dave thought, oh, her book was controversial. It must have struck a nerve, this episode. And then he looked at the comments.
1: And it was just like gibberish. Like there's a bunch of new comments, but I couldn't make heads or tail of any of them. They're just kind of these like clipped, weird, incoherent postings that I was just like, it screamed bots, just because like any time that I see just kind of gibberish in like a comment on the internet, I assume it's a bot. But the fact that it was all from different accounts seemed very weird. And the fact that they also maybe seemed to be like interacting in some way also seemed weird and not like typical bot behavior.
0: Can I ask you to read some of those comments?
1: So yeah, I've got some from a later batch. We've got some where it's like, you know, someone says, ah, okay, MH. And two people have hearted that. Someone says, Gilgamesh quit and I'm crying. Last Friday, I broke up with my GF. Your cats are so cute. You're gorgeous in that dress. OML. Pink heart.
0: So, okay, bots, he thought. Some newfangled kind of bots that respond to each other somehow. He deleted the posts.
1: And then I went back to the Spotify comments again, and there was a new comment, and it said, so it deleted my com. And that felt not bot-y. That felt very strange that a bot would be able to recognize that the thread got deleted and post it, letting people know that it had been deleted.
0: And then there were other responses to that.
1: So someone says, username cotton/amity, parentheses, I'm back, bitches, commented weird. Aubrey commented, that's weirds, two S's.
0: This is really not looking like any bot behavior he'd ever seen. So he goes to NPR's Slack channels, posts some screenshots, describes what these comments are. And one of the higher-ups, Matilde, suggests reporting it to Spotify, which Dave does. And then somebody younger at NPR reads the thread. They're 10 years younger than Dave, Gen Z, not millennial, named Hannah Chin.
2: And I click into the screenshots, and almost immediately I'm like, oh, my conclusion is really, really different than Dave's and Matilde's. Because I'm like, these are kids. And I think that part of that is because I was a middle schooler on the internet, right? Like posting on forums and stuff. And so I look at their display names. Their display names are like Ella with like five emojis. And they're like the special character emojis. They're like the ones that you have to like go onto the internet and type your name into like a special text generator. And then it comes out as a special character. And then you have to like special paste it into your profile.
0: And then there's the way that they're commenting back and forth with each other. Short little phrases. I'm sorry. That's weird. Lots of highs. Lots of extra exclamation points. Hannah recognized it. They grew up in a conservative home, was homeschooled, with limited access to social media.
2: And so I was a kid who used weird parts of the internet not as they were originally designed to talk to my friends. So I think this is familiar behavior to me.
0: So Hannah writes out a comment to post on Slack, shows it to their housemate before posting because they're worried about coming off maybe too harsh with these much higher ranking older NPR bosses who Hannah'd never met in person.
2: And I say, okay, maybe I'm wrong, but I think these are just kids hanging out and we shouldn't report them as bots. My guess is that they're just kind of using Spotify comment threads as their group chat, maybe because other apps on their phones are blocked, who knows, and they happen to have chosen a wildcard episode to do it. Lol. Like, these are middle schoolers.
0: Middle schoolers specifically, not high schoolers.
2: Yeah, the goal is just to connect with people. Like, you have nothing to talk about. You don't know each other very well. You're just, like, seeing each other and acknowledging each other's presence in the chat.
0: Dave reads Hannah's Slack message. And, well, he is not convinced. He posts,
1: that's an interesting theory.
0: Yeah, that's an interesting theory. There's an exclamation point at the end of it, at least to give it that much credit.
1: Yes, and I, like, admittedly, I was still like, really? Like, again, this is Wild Card with Rachel Martin on NPR. Like, our not our target demo to have a bunch of like middle schoolers in our comment section. It just felt so completely implausible that these people would have found like this particular episode as their place to chat.
2: Dave is like, though, that's an interesting theory. And I, at this point, sorry, Dave, I don't know you in real life. I'm like a little bit annoyed because I'm like, I know that I said maybe I'm wrong, but I was so sure that I was right.
0: And it does more digging, which makes them even more convinced than before. What the kids seemed to be doing was one kid would create a playlist on Spotify with a name like Let's Chat Here. And inside that playlist would be one podcast episode. And you know how you can see other people's playlists on Spotify if they make them public. Other kids would see that playlist. They'd see the episode. And then they would go to the podcast episode and start posting in the comments. Hannah got back on Slack and pointed out that the kids were using a playlist that was named New Chat. The kids had also posted a Google form with some kind of quiz on it and said, fill this out. Only cool people can fill this out.
2: Bots don't really spam Google forms in my experience, whereas Gen Alpha might use them in the same way that my generation would use, like, YouQuiz or the BuzzFeed Make Your Own Personality Quiz feature.
0: And reading that was the turning point for Dave.
1: When they were like, this is something that I did, like, that's what unlocked it. I think it was so implausible to me. And then when Hannah was like, no, I did this, I was like, oh, wow, like that... I guess it makes sense. And then it was like I could like go back and look at it again. And I was like, oh my God, they are kids.
0: So how exactly did those commenters end up in the comment section of an NPR podcast? What exactly happened here? Well, we reached out to a bunch of the commenters. Only one of them agreed to talk to us. As suspected, she is not a bot. She's a 14-year-old girl who talked to me from the car with her parents' permission and her dad at the wheel. Her name is Ella. When I asked her to describe herself, she said this.
3: I would say that I'm definitely a bit hard to get to know because I don't know a lot about myself yet. But I think if you do get to know me, you'll find out I'm like a pretty cool person.
0: Ella says this all started with a video podcast that played TikTok videos. Ella thinks a kid started it. The videos seemed to be chosen specifically for kids who weren't allowed on TikTok but were allowed on Spotify. That was Ella. She's allowed on Spotify, but on no social media. And she and the other kids would watch this girl's podcast on Spotify and then chat in the comments of the podcast.
3: And her podcast ended up getting banned, and we wanted to keep talking to each other, so people would, like, make playlists.
0: She described exactly the system that Hannah figured out. Kids would name their playlist Chat Here or something like that, and then there'd be some podcast, and everybody would go to that podcast and talk in the comments. She says it was maybe 20 kids in the core group. Lots of theater kids, she says. Mostly girls. Most of them with strict parents who didn't let them on regular social media. And can I ask, why did you guys pick NPR shows to be the ones where you went to in the comments?
3: I think we just, like, looked for podcasts that didn't have many comments.
0: I see. So you picked NPR because it didn't seem very popular.
3: Yeah, so that we wouldn't, like, get caught up in other people's comments.
0: I tell you, buddy, I do a public radio show, and that hurts a little to hear it.
3: Sorry.
0: That's okay. It's funny, there was this guy named Dave who works for NPR, and he's in his 30s, and he saw the comments that you guys were doing, and they made no sense to him at all. He really had no idea what they were. And he thought you guys were all bots.
3: Yeah. Some of them were really young, like 11 years old and stuff. So some of them definitely were a little bit not good at talking English that well. Or using slang.
0: I gotta say, I thought that was a very generous answer. Dave thought they were bots. And she was like, yeah, well, some of us kind of talked like bots. Ella told me that she's sure someday she'll be clueless, like Dave is now. Which, of course, isn't much comfort if you're Dave. Dave says that once he understood that it was kids writing all those comments, it didn't feel great.
1: One, I felt bad for having reported them. Like, I definitely felt guilty. And two, old. It just felt like very old, very dumb, very out of touch. I literally needed Hannah to be my generational translator. It was just like, it was such a clarifying, like, realization of my age and obsolescence.
0: Well, today on our program, people from one generation trying to cross the vast, vast distance that divides the young and the old with a message that they hope will get heard by the people on the other side. We have stories today of a wedding toast and of childhood hair care and of the greatest job in the world. I've seen from the eyes of a teenager anyway. Intergenerational space travel this hour. From WBEZ Chicago, it's This American Life. I'm Ira Glass. Climb aboard this rocket with us, if you dare, and stay with us.
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0: This American Life, Act One, The Wedding Zinger. So let's start today with a story that is both intergenerational space and time travel. When Courtney's mom was 18, her mom got remarried. Courtney despised the guy, did not want the marriage to go through. But she was her mom's maid of honor, and she gave a speech at her mother's request. And the speech she gave at 18 years old, her mom never forgave her for it. Brought it up for years after. And then, recently, after three tumultuous decades, her mom's relationship with this man fell apart. For Courtney, this was the opening, the chance to finally ask her mom, across the divide between them, about this marriage she never understood. And try one more time to lay this infamous wedding speech to rest. Here's Courtney.
9: At 18, I thought I was kind of hot stuff. A writer in the making, a diehard feminist, a student capable of bringing freedom to Tibet. Here's how my mom, Linda, saw me.
10: What I remember is at that point in your life, you were extremely selfish and you didn't want anybody else in my life. You asked me not to even date until after you went off to college, and certainly not even think of getting married before that.
9: Is that true? I'm sure it's true. The thing is, I loved being with my mother. Everybody did. I didn't want to share her. She was fun, beautiful, stylish, like a woman out of Knight Rider. She had a Harley Davidson and a boating license. We were always on adventures. It was a fairy tale existence, a childhood of privilege, growing up like this in Greenwich, Connecticut, with parents I adored. But when I was 8 and my brother Brennan was 3, my father asked my mom for a divorce. My mother was devastated. But like I said, she was a hot item, so the suitors came a-calling. I can't say I was a fan. One laughed like a hyena. One was so heartsick with love for her, his longing made everyone embarrassed for him, my mother included. There were others, also memorable. Do you remember the man who whipped out a ventriloquist doll at Benihana's?
10: Yeah, who the hell? Oh, what's that? But that was like one date.
9: We go into the Benihana's and he's already seated. And, you know, this is family style seating, right? So we're sitting with like strangers and we sit down and course number one, you know, when they do the little joke and they flip the shrimp into people's mouths, this guy pulls a ventriloquist doll from out under the table and he's like, give me some of that shrimp. Remember? And Brennan was what? 6 years old. We were dying. The whole table was like, no, this isn't it.
10: Brennan liked it. He liked it.
9: Well, he probably stopped liking it once I rained on everyone's parade. But, you know, and I remember going to the parking lot with you and I was like, never again. Mom, that guy, never again.
10: And it was. Never again. Never again.
9: There was one final suitor, the man my mom would marry when I was a senior in high school. My mother has asked me to refer to him as Mr. X in this story. I didn't trust Mr. X from the start. He seemed to show up out of nowhere, with no comprehensible backstory, like he was born out of the ether. One day, he pulled into our driveway in a rundown car and never left again. The old suitors had been annoying, but they were innocent. Mr. X was different. He put me on edge. He claimed he was an architect, but he never seemed to have any work, and he appeared to have no friends. I bugged my mom about his past. She explained she'd met him years before when she was pregnant with me, that he'd been part of a crew working on a renovation to the house my parents lived in. But I'd never heard the full story of their meeting until now. It happened back when my mother was still married to my father, Bob.
10: So I was just redoing the house, and I hired him as an architect or builder or whatever I thought it was. He drove in an old beat-up car, but he was so adorable, and he was also 6 years younger than I was. So at that point, you know, that's a big difference between 30 and 24. That's a huge difference. So I remember in this one point, there was a bathroom in one of the guest rooms, and we were debating putting a skylight in it. And I got in the bathtub to show where how high the ceiling had to go, and he got in behind me.
9: Oh, boy. You're going to have a ghost movement here.
10: No, and I just remember thinking, why did he get in so close to me? You know, I don't remember. Why did he do that? Anyway, the end of the story is that he got in a car accident. A car hit him. He almost lost his leg. So obviously, he took off with the money.
9: The money she'd already paid him. Oh, God, I didn't know this part of the story.
10: So I had to go to court and prove that he had indeed been paid. So that put a very bad taste in my mouth.
9: When my producers contacted him, Mr. X remembered the story differently. He said the car accident happened before he met my mom, and that he didn't run off with the money, that he doesn't know what happened to it. There was no financial grift. He also said he didn't do anything untoward in the bathtub. Still, my mom got a bad feeling from their first interaction. There shouldn't have been a second one. But there was. After she was divorced and had all these suitors peacocking around. It was 15 years after the bathtub incident. She was picking up my brother from summer camp. Mr. X was picking up his son. She didn't recognize him at first.
10: I had seen Mr. X in the distance and thought, oh, he's so good looking.
9: She learned from a mutual friend that he was going through a divorce. Still, she didn't recognize him as the man from the botched reno. He was just some handsome stranger.
10: I was so excited he was going to be available. And so when I left, I gave him my phone number. And I said, if you ever want to talk, because it is a very difficult thing to go through, call me. Of course, it's mine. And he did indeed call me, probably within a week. And that's how we started dating. But I didn't know who he was at the beginning. I mean,
9: you didn't know that it was the same guy who snuck up behind you in the bathtub?
10: No.
9: Did a little frottage?
10: And you know why I didn't know? This is horrible to admit. Because he had a toupee on. And when...
9: He had a toupee at the camp?
10: Yeah. So he had much more hair than I remember him having. And it was darker. He was blonde when I knew him. And then he came over to me and said, I know who you are. And I said, you look familiar, but I don't know you. And he said, I'm Mr. X. And I slammed him in the chest and said, Jesus Christ, I don't want to talk. I shouldn't want to talk to you. But that's what had happened.
9: My mom told me that on their first real date, she did ask Mr. X why he never paid the subcontractors at my parents' house. She said he told her he'd been in a car accident, was on heavy drugs and hospitalized. She decided to forgive him. I'd never heard about that moment in the bathtub or the missing money. Listen, what's surprising to me about hearing this full story, you remembered that and thought, you know what, this is the guy to pursue.
10: I'm going to let it go. I just forget about it.
9: No red flags were waving around?
10: Of course they were.
9: No.
11: further comment.
9: Before Mr. X, my mom was super social. When my parents were married, our house was like Studio Frickin' 54. I remember going to sleep to the sound of people clinking glasses, enjoying each other's company. When she got together with Mr. X, though, her life started to narrow. People didn't really come by our house much anymore. My sense is that Mr. X made people uncomfortable. Though he presented okay, in conversation he was gruff and socially awkward, a wild animal in deck shorts. In public, he treated strangers badly, barking at waiters, yelling at gas station attendants. In private, it was worse. He was clingy and possessive with my mother, cutting her down with hurtful comments. The drinking stopped being social. I graduated college still not understanding what the hell my mom saw in this man or why she let him come between us.
11: What were other positive things that drew you to Mr. X in the beginning?
10: I had a partner. I was up at Candlewood Lake, and everything was husband and wives or boyfriends and girlfriends.
9: Candlewood Lake is where my mom was living at this point.
10: I had somebody that I was proud to go be seen with, and he was a so-called architect.
11: Okay, so he was handsome. He was available as a partner.
10: You're right. Good sex partner. Good sex partner.
11: Sorry.
10: It's true.
11: Let me just digest that. Okay, but you just really didn't want to be alone, it sounds like.
10: I didn't like being alone, but I don't think I got married so I wouldn't be alone.
9: I drilled into my mom about this. She said it was as simple as her wanting someone handsome on her arm. Everyone was coupled. She wanted something for herself.
11: Why him, though? Because you had all these other offers. Why him?
10: I guess because he didn't offer.
11: Oh. Well, how did you get engaged?
10: I told him we were getting married.
11: Oh, God, it was you? Mm-hmm. You were the motor behind this?
9: My life is coming undone right here in the living room.
11: You asked for his hand in marriage?
10: No, I did not ask. I told him that we might just as well get married. Period.
11: Romantic. And what did he say?
10: Yay.
9: So this speech I gave at my mother's wedding that made her so upset, I remember her complaining about it to strangers, people at the grocery store, airline stewards. For over a decade, if a waitress said something nice about mothers and daughters spending time together, she'd be like, huh, you should have heard how she talked about me at my wedding.
10: I thought I was going to get a wonderful, you know, how wonderful my mother was growing up and how happy I was to see her happy. But what I remember about that speech is it was more about the negative things that I did in my life, like, i.e., smoking at my wedding. And I remember standing there and my heart just sunk and I just thought, oh my God, she really hates me.
9: That's what she heard, but it's not what I remember saying. Here's where I admit that my speech was actually a poem written by me. I was super into poetry as a teenager, poetry as homage. So when my mom asked me to say something at her wedding, I cracked open my diary and set about writing something major, something so revealing it would cause the ground to crack beneath the altar or inspire someone to rise from the pews and speak out against their marriage, to make the whole thing stop there and then. I really wanted that. In preparation for this conversation with my mom, I dug the poem out. Neither of us had seen it in 30 years.
11: Wedding day poem for my mother. She walks through realms of habituated darkness, and can you see the tumblestones that mar her rocky path? She is pushing, she is pulling, she is moving through the darkness. And oh, the road is long and every breath feels like her last.
9: In retrospect, there's no chance anyone understood this poem. I'll skip ahead a bit.
11: Other times I see you and often you are lonely, standing by our counter with a cigarette in hand.
9: There it is, the cigarette of my mother's discontent.
11: And in my head, I hear you wishing body beyond boundaries, somewhere, another place, another time, another land. Mother, the time has come for laying down roots.
9: Right here, halfway through the poem, something weird occurs. My tone shifts in a way I don't remember at all.
11: No longer do I see you glancing out beyond our window, wishing yourself other places very far from here. I think you found contentment. I think you found belonging. I think you have found a refuge where safety subdues fear.
9: Why had my mom given me such hell over this thing? The poem wasn't incendiary, nor was it damning of my mother. If anything, it seemed to wish her well. Here are the last lines.
11: Look no more out the window, look no more through the door. Look not beyond horizon, it's not foreign anymore. You found what you've been wanting. Your roots grow deep and true. You found a soul to worship and someone who loves you too.
10: Okay. The ending was good. But I will say that at that point, I probably wasn't listening anymore. Mm-hmm. And that's why I didn't hear the positiveness of it. You know, you no longer have to look. You can go out and be happy with this person that's going to smoke with you. That's, you know, like I wasn't going to be alone in this dark age of sin. It's negative to me.
9: Still?
10: Yeah. Yeah, the beginning is definitely negative. Still.
11: Okay, so for me, that's painful to hear because I was really acknowledging how much you were struggling. And in to me, that was what I was trying to do with the beginning, was acknowledge everything that you were going through that was so, so hard.
10: I can see that. You know, you tell me that and I can understand it. I'm sorry that I didn't hear the positiveness in it.
11: I accept your apology.
10: Phew.
9: I probably owe my mom an apology as well. I mean, now that I'm rereading it for the first time since the wedding, I get why she was so upset and hurt. It's a pretty dark picture to present of someone on their wedding day. I also get how she couldn't hear the nice things I was saying. Frankly, I didn't remember at all writing the end with that much compassion toward my mom and graciousness toward Mr. X. But hearing it, I do remember feeling that way. We were dealing with hard things as a family before my mom got remarried. My brother Brennan had gotten really sick. He basically moved into the Yale New Haven Children's Hospital when he was 10 years old because he was seizing uncontrollably. His heart would stop out of nowhere. It was a terrifying time. Mr. X was intolerant of everyone, but he was gentle with my brother. Kind. He helped calm my mom down. I know this meant a lot to her, and also to Brennan, especially because our father was sort of checked out emotionally from what was going on. I do remember thinking, this is the thing to hold on to here. This is his saving grace. I wish I'd made things simpler for my mom back then. I wish I could have said more clearly, I'm worried about you. But anger is the teenage version of worry, and I was very angry. My mom wouldn't tolerate me saying negative things about her partner, so I bottled them inside, which made me snippy and resentful. I stopped being nice to my mom. I stopped being light and silly with her. And as it turns out, I had reason to be worried. 2 days after the wedding, at the age of 49, my mom had a massive stroke. There had been signs she wasn't well on her wedding day already, and in the days following her hospitalization, I developed a theory that her body, not her mind, knew that the marriage was a mistake. I ran this by my mom.
10: I think that's true. I mean, why was I sweating so much? Why was I, you know, I think it's true. I knew when I was buying my dress, I knew when I was, you know, I wasn't as happy. I do believe that I anticipated this awfulness ahead of time.
9: In your body.
10: In every fiber.
11: Oh, I mean, I think To me, that's heartbreaking to hear because that's what I thought was happening.
10: Oh, no. I'm just going to start crying.
11: That's all right. You can cry, Mom. It's all right.
10: Okay, I'm crying, so put that in.
9: I entered this conversation with a bunch of questions for my mother, but it was coming down to one.
11: How come you didn't listen to your guts? I think there were a lot of moments where you could have and you didn't. Were you sort of raised to defer to men? Or
10: I was raised that I knew nothing. I mean, I was always wrong.
11: You were raised to believe you knew nothing?
10: Right. I was.
11: Because you're a woman?
10: My mother told me this. Oh. So my mother was very domineering and she made me believe that I was worthless and everything else. And so when I married Mr. X, I think that came back to haunt me, all my negativity against myself. And I think I didn't listen to myself because I couldn't be right. You know, I couldn't be right.
11: It's so wild to hear because when I was little, my mom was the most capable person, physically, socially, financially, like a total financial whiz. The best dressed, the best looking, the best driver, the most fun, all of these fantastic things. And she had a real reputation still among my friends in school. yeah, it's emotional to think of. Among my friends in school, it was just like how everyone looked up to Linda Mom.
10: Well, to me, this is all very sad.
9: My mom also had one main question for me.
10: Why did you dislike me so much as a teenager? And you kind of have answered that, really, with all the things that were going on.
11: But do you want to stop there and let me answer it?
10: Sure, if you have, yeah.
11: I have additional. I'm going to bristle at the word dislike, because I actually liked you a lot, and I looked up to you in a lot of ways. What I could not stand was that you let yourself be kind of walked all over by lesser men, by men specifically, but also men that either didn't seem to deserve you or were actually bad people, you know, that weren't respected. You really were such a strong... You want to say something?
10: Yeah, I want to know what men they were. I thought it was just Mr. X. I mean, I don't... Don't remember anybody.
11: Well, you know, out of respect for my father, I'm still grieving. He just passed. I don't want to talk too much about my dad, but my father did not always treat you with a great amount of respect. So, you know, I do include him in some of the men that I feel you were subservient to. What I saw growing up in Greenwich, Connecticut in the 80s and 90s, when Greenwich was truly the bedroom town of Wall Street, what I saw was a lot of vivacious men who got to go somewhere else all day long and come home to children that were bathed and these beautiful women that were their wives, put out fresh flowers, had dinner out. And the man just came and, you know, put his feet under the table, ate the food, and then got to go kind of take a load off. And so something I bristled against with you is that at a certain point you were taking on so much and it didn't necessarily seem to be bringing you joy. And Mr. X came into the picture. And in the beginning, I think he seemed to really worship you. And but certainly... As the years went by, I saw a man who demanded to be served and did not fetch as much as his own ice cubes. And that made me really angry at you. I wanted you to stand up for yourself.
10: Well, I think it's, in my mind, it was dislike of me because of the way you talked to me and the way you avoided me. I could never see it any other way. Your tone of voice, I mean, I don't know how I could understand that that was because of my lack of respect for myself.
11: Yeah, no, I don't think you could have. I mean, I was a B.
9: My mom's got a point here. I was sending mixed signals. I loved her. I was mean to her. I wanted her to be a feminist baddie who kicked out Mr. X, but I also benefited from her commitment to homemaking, the awesome dinners, her driving me around. It was confusing. I was confusing. But I was clear on one thing, Mom. You chose him over us. You kept on choosing him. But one night last October, she made a different choice. In the kitchen of the house that Mr. X had designed to look Art Deco in style, but instead came out looking like a White Castle burger joint, my mom fell and broke her back. Though it was early in the evening, Mr. X was too drunk to help her. She lay on the floor for hours. Finally, he brought her her cell phone so she could call an ambulance herself.
10: When I was on that floor, I swore I was going to do everything I could to get rid of him.
9: She was hospitalized for months, unable to walk. Before the accident, I'd almost given up on my mom. But now she told me that she'd reached a turning point. She gave me power of attorney to fight in court on her behalf, to evict Mr. X. For months, I went everywhere with legal paperwork in case I was called into court. It was hard, and it was ugly. It was the hardest thing I've ever done in my life, actually. But we won. Mr. X left the house in an unholy state. I spent weeks cleaning up after him, boxing up his possessions. My mom came home from the hospital. My brother and his wife moved in with their cat, who took a particular liking to my mom.
10: I didn't know how complicated it was going to be to get him out. And at that point, I didn't know you were going to be so instrumental in doing it. Because of the amount of time you spent down here, I realized how much you cared about me. Until then, I really didn't know. I didn't.
9: Mr. X drove us apart, and kicking him out is what brought us back together. It's a strange thing to rally around, but this is where we are. My mom is 79. I'm nearly 50. We have the rest of our lives to catch up on what we've missed.
0: Courtney Mom. Her latest novel is called Alan Opts Out. Dana Chivas produced this story. We did reach out to Mr. X, and he told us he's designed hundreds of houses. He had lots of friends. He says he never left any house in any kind of disrepair in his life. Coming up, a man goes back to the job of his teenage dreams to see what is the same and what is gone forever with the passage of time. That's in a minute. Chicago Public Radio, when our program continues.
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8: 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We're expecting hot temperatures for our Saturday and for the rest of our weekend ahead. High today of 93, a heat index reaching as high as 103. Some spotty showers and storms possible as we go through the afternoon hours, otherwise partly cloudy skies. Spotty rain in the forecast tonight, maybe some patchy fog, a low around 70. And then hot tomorrow, a high of 92. Maybe some spotty showers and storms, partly cloudy skies, and that high of 92, but a heat index on Sunday, possibly as high as 102. 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
0: It's This American Life, Myra Glass. Today's program, intergenerational space travel, stories of people braving the vast distances that separate young and old, trying to understand life on the other side of the divide. We've arrived at Act Two of our program, Act Two, Cinema Very Teen. So when one of our producers, like Sharice Kandaraja, was a teenager, He had the greatest job he could humanly imagine. And that was, he worked at a movie theater. Wore a cummerbund to work every day. Snuck around the managers with secret schemes of his own. But this was back in 2003, more than 20 years ago. And Ike wanted to know, is the job still the best? He traveled back to his hometown in Wisconsin and spent some time at his old movie theater, the Marcus Point Cinema in Madison.
7: My friend Mark vouched for me to his manager. That's how I got hired there. And Mark knew how to make the most of the job. He taught me which door was the easiest to let your friends in, how to give away free popcorn by filling up discarded plastic bags so you don't mess up your popcorn tub count, and why volunteering to clean the bathroom was actually secretly a great job because you got out of the concession stand and you could sneak into a movie for a scene or two on the clock. By senior year, I stacked lunch and study hall together in my schedule, and I'd treat friends to a school day matinee with popcorn and soda. I felt like a teen god, second to none in the pantheon of high school jobs, except maybe drug dealer. When I reached out to my old theater, the company wouldn't let me talk to any of the teens. The comms team and HR ruled against that. Instead, they let me talk with the 26-year-old assistant manager, Darren Klingman. And he did not apply for the reasons I did, namely, free movies.
14: No, it was just, I just looked out that that was a perk. I didn't know about it until afterwards.
7: Oh, wow. Okay.
14: Yeah, it was a nice surprise.
7: Nice surprise. Darren was just looking for any job. Besides getting to see movies, what about the other things that made the job so fun back in the early aughts? Are they still part of it? I ran all my favorite hijinks we pulled at the movie theater by Darren. Before I tell you about the first thing, I just want you to remember our brains were still developing when we thought this was so funny. So basically, if you were the person who rips tickets, you were supposed to say, enjoy your show. But some genius came up with a twist that involved referencing male genitalia of specific dimensions. I told Darren about this.
15: We'd mumble under our breaths, enjoy your chode.
14: Okay.
15: I was wondering if that's still happening.
14: Not that I'm aware of.
15: You've never heard somebody say, enjoy your chode?
14: No, I have not.
15: Do you think that joke's funny?
14: I mean, I didn't laugh.
15: I noticed that.
7: In the early aughts, it killed. At least with the kids working at the concession stand.
14: Sure, sure.
7: In 2026, chode's over, folks. Another thing that I thought was so fun was volunteering to flatten boxes out back. If that sounds boring, you don't know the WrestleMania technique that my friend taught me. Basically, you could fill up the industrial dumpster out back with unflattened boxes. Pull yourself up to balance on the metal edge, and then launch yourself into the air and drop the people's elbow on a box.
16: Well, I mean, I tell you, that sounds like a very interesting workman's comp issue. getting ready, but...
7: That's area general manager Tom Reichelt, sure, who corporate PR asked to join.
17: That's not how they're...
7: So many things I loved about this job are gone. We wore tuxedos to work, made of this magical material that was impervious to nacho cheese stains. That's gone too. But what about the big one? My favorite benefit of the job, letting my friends in for free. It really was the coolest thing I could think of, to be able to grant this wish to anybody. A free night at the movies, a drink, popcorn. We were allowed to bring in one guest, but I was always happy to let in more friends through the back door near the dumpster. Darren says that yes, that perk is still around. But these days, the back door is not necessary.
14: Just have them walk in the front door, come greet them over here, and we'll hook them up. I always let them all know that there's no reason to be sneaky in any way. If you want your friends to come see a movie, tell me and I'll get them in. I mean, it's a perk.
7: Yeah. So many of the best parts of the job are dead. But this one has survived into the next generation, and it still holds life-changing power.
14: When I first started here, a couple months later, I met my girlfriend. I brought her to a date here after hours. That might not technically be allowed.
15: What do you mean, after hours?
14: Like everything was closed. Yeah. We were closed down. Yeah. I knew Wicked was one of her favorite musicals, so it was like perfect thing. Wicked just came out. Why don't we watch it? A private showing and the biggest screen we can.
0: Darren ushered her into an empty theater, sat her down in the best seat in the house. Popcorn, Diet Coke in the cup holder. Brought a sweater because theaters get chilly. And then he ran up to the projectionist booth, fast forwarded through the ads, and ran back down to sit with her just in time for the show to start. That was 2 years ago. Now they're engaged. What other job would let you pull off a first date like that?
14: Honestly, I mean, it was so memorable. We still think about it.
15: Now, tell me if I'm overstating it, but would you guys be getting married if it wasn't for that?
14: I would hope so, but I don't know. It's a good question because of how big of a thing it was and how, like, meaningful and unique it was, that it definitely bumped me up some points. So, hopefully, but definitely not as easily.
15: Well, it's really similar to the thing that happened to me.
14: Okay.
15: When I was here...
0: I told Darren that I also once tried to impress a girl while on the job. When I met her, I filled up a discarded plastic bag with popcorn and slipped it to her. Another time, I let her and her friend in the back. I'm no longer wearing a tuxedo to work, but that girl I snuck in, we're married and have 2 children. The job today definitely seems less fun, but there's still a little movie magic left. Sri's Kandaraja is one of the producers of our show. By the way, none of the 3 teenagers I talked to knew what chode meant. But some of them thought it was funny anyway. Act 3, Mama, Can You Hear Me? Myra Flynn's in her 40s, and the person across the divide in this story is 6. It's her daughter. The two of them have been in a bit of a standoff when it comes to getting ready for school in the morning. It was going so badly, Myra started recording these morning showdowns, trying to figure out if there was some way to fix things. Here she is.
18: My mornings used to look so different. In my younger days, as a touring musician, I'd greet the sunrise on my way home from a gig in some random city and faceplant into my bed. But now, I start my day at 7:10 a.m., engaged in a battle of wills with my daughter Avalon over her hair.
19: Hey, baby. It's time to do your hair. We're going to do it because you got to be at school in 10 minutes.
20: What morning?
18: When I was a kid, my mom and I had a similar hair routine.
19: Come here, baby, please.
18: She would sit me down at the breakfast table every morning, grab a cup of water and a hard bristle brush, and rake through my curls. It hurt like hell. But there was no point in complaining because my mom made it clear we didn't have time for any of that. My hair had to get done. That's just how it was. And that's just how it is for Avalon. Black hair is black hair. And look, I'm not doing box braids or knotless styles or writing her name in the side of her head with cornrows. I'm just trying to comb through it and put it in a ponytail so that no one looks at us crazy. Which Avalon, who's 6, hates.
19: Ow. Stop it, baby. Abby, it's not that bad. Stop. No. I can't use that brush. I have to use this brush.
20: I just want to hold it.
19: No, baby. You need to just, please, can you just look forward and bend your neck for me? Bend your neck down.
18: For the record, holding this brush is a stalling tactic for Avalon. She wants to hold it, so I can't use it. And I see straight through you, Avalon Mathis Wills. I know my daughter. Avalon, by all intents and purposes, seems impervious to pain. I've literally watched her face plant from the top of monkey bars onto the grass, only to bounce up and try it again. This is a kid who doesn't want to wait for her teeth to fall out naturally. As soon as they're loose, she's trying to pull them out of her head. So, for her to shake and cry only with me is devastating. But also, and I'm not proud of this, a big part of me is like, girl, nobody's dying here. Suck it up.
2: Baby, I'm sorry. I have to get it.
20: You already did.
2: I didn't.
20: Will it hurt always?
2: Probably, baby. Sometimes the things that we need are not comfortable.
11: Hold up. Did I just actually say that? I'm not even sure I believe it. You know that moment when you open your mouth to say something and out comes your mother? This is one of the few times I heard that in my life. And it really stuck with me. My mom was the black female dean of a military college. She taught me that sometimes in life, there are things like hair that you just have to tough out. In so much of my parenting, I've tried to be a little different. Do it my way. I don't know if I totally believe that black kids should just have to tough it out when they're in pain. I also don't want to be a parent that teaches their black kid that everything in life should feel like a lukewarm bath. When it comes to Avalon's hair, I feel so conflicted, like my two parenting styles are at war. And when I heard myself say, sometimes the things we need are not comfortable, I felt like I had to talk to my mom about it. I needed her to back me up on this. So I called her, Miss Martha Mathis herself. I walked her through what had been going on with Avalon, the battle with her hair every day right before school. And I asked her, this is just the way it is, right? To which she said,
21: no, I think I've found that's what you want to avoid, because at some point, if you're rushing and you're trying to do our hair, then it's going to hurt. If it's going to sit up there for days without anybody doing anything, then you're going to get what you get.
11: My mom saying pain was something that you should or even could avoid was wild to me. She did my hair up so tightly, I got migraines at school. Mama, do you remember one time when you were doing my hair and you were doing it and doing it, and I was like, ow, ow, and I was eating breakfast at the breakfast table, and then I threw up?
21: No.
11: You don't remember that?
21: I don't. But that doesn't mean it didn't happen. It just means I don't remember it.
11: Yeah.
21: Then what did we do?
11: Oh, you went and grabbed the trash can, and just in case I had to again. But yeah, I remember it hurting a lot.
21: Oh, no.
11: My mom once described my parenting style as permissive. Sometimes I feel like I have to be firmer when she's around, so she'll be proud of me, or something like that. So I couldn't quite wrap my head around what I was hearing. I'm kind of surprised to hear you say that, no, it doesn't have to hurt. I feel like you're a tough cookie, Mama.
21: Well, I am.
11: And I feel like you kind of raised me to be one. And I can feel that lesson starting as early as my hair, right? Just as I can feel like I'm doing that with Avalon. Do you think that I should be making her tough for the world? Like the way I'm talking about hair is kind of a gateway into like toughen up. Do you think
21: No, I wouldn't use hair as a gateway to toughen up, because it has too many other racist and sexist implications.
11: Did you want me to toughen up in those moments when I was like crying and like, ouch, this hurts?
21: No, it hurt. And at 6, I'll use Avalon's age. She's as tough as she's going to be right now. She can't be any tougher. I think she's the toughest little girl I know. I would not have equated doing your hair with tough or not. Mm. I always felt bad that for those 10, 15, how many ever minutes it was, that's how you were starting your day.
11: I didn't know that she'd had any feelings about our mornings. My mother told me it was the same for her when she was young. She sat between her mother's knees and out came the hot combs, the hair grease, the brushes. The pain, which she likes to remind me, was far worse than mine, as I remind my daughter, and we copy and paste. But instead of giving me the validation I wanted and letting me know that the way she'd done my hair is really the only way, my mom gave me some advice I really wasn't looking for.
21: Give her some of her own hair.
1: Oh, to take care of. Yes, I've tried this. We've tried this. Yes.
21: You have?
1: Oh, yeah. We've tried, like, it's do your own hair day.
18: Do your own hair day in my house means we give Avalon a brush and some bows, and 15 minutes later, absolutely nothing has happened. But it turned out that wasn't what my mother was suggesting.
21: No, I mean, have her do

0: bones, and if it's just this little bit back there, my goodness.
1: Let her have it. What would happen if you parted that off, though? Seriously.
2: Well, I'm hearing you. I just don't, I'm like, when you're saying like, why don't you try this, right? Why don't you try giving Avalon a little section for herself? Why didn't you try that with me?
0: Because no one told me that. That's how messages are passed on. The women my age, they were not brought up to even have these kind of conversations. And I don't even know if I had them in my brain. I mean, back then.
1: Mm-hmm.
0: But I'm saying for you, I would think you do have options. When you know better, you do better.
2: The next time I did Avalon's hair, I let her do some of it.
3: You ready to get the back just a little bit right here? Good job. Back here. Look at that. Why are you smiling? Whenever Mama's doing it, you're crying. What's it feel like to do your own hair?
4: Soft.
3: I don't think I've ever seen your kitchen look so good. Should we show Papa?
4: Mm-hmm.
3: Papa Bear! You want to tell him? You want to tell him?
4: Look at my kitchen.
5: Wow.
3: What about your kitchen?
4: I did it.
5: You did it?
4: Yes.
5: Good job, baby.
3: You got my kitchen.
2: As a parent, you're always looking for your failures. There are so many ways to fall short. But every once in a while, if you're lucky, the evidence is clear. You did something really good for your kid. And with my mom's help, I was able to change this one thing in the wheel of my own motherhood. And maybe one day, Avalon's. I want her to know what my mother knew, and her mother before her, that when you're doing your hair, some parts need someone else's hands. And some parts, we can learn to hold ourselves.
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8: 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We have a broadcast performance by the LA Opera of Giuseppe Verdi's Falstaff. 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

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I'm Jennifer Miller-Hamill. Our broadcast today features Giuseppe Verdi's Falstaff, a joyous comedy based on Shakespeare's The Merry Wives of Windsor. Written when Verdi was nearly 80, it was the astonishing final opera of a composer who chose to end his career with laughter rather than tragedy. Brimming with wit, humanity, and irrepressible good humor, Falstaff culminates in one of Verdi's most exhilarating ensemble finales, a fitting farewell from one of opera's greatest masters. Our story begins in the town of Windsor, where an aging knight's oversized ego sets a chain of comic events in motion. Sir John Falstaff, short on cash, but convinced he's irresistible, decides to seduce Alice Ford and Meg Page, the wives of two of Windsor's wealthiest gentlemen. When the women discover that they've received identical love letters from Falstaff, they decide to teach the boastful knight a lesson. As Alice and her friends begin plotting Falstaff's downfall, Alice's jealous husband Ford learns about Falstaff's plan and secretly begins plotting revenge of his own. Meanwhile, Ford's daughter Nanetta and her sweetheart Fenton seize every chance to be together, despite Ford's determination to marry her to the elderly Dr. Caius. In order of vocal appearance, we'll hear tenor Nathan Bowles as Dr. Caius, bass baritone Craig Colclough as Sir John Falstaff, and tenor Yuntung Han and bass Vinicius Costa as Falstaff's drinking companions, Bardolph and Pistol. Next, we meet the Merry Wives of Windsor, mezzo-soprano Sarah Saturnino as Meg Page, soprano Nicole Heaston as Alice Ford, and mezzo-soprano Hyona Kim as Mistress Quickly, followed by soprano Deanna Braywick as Nanetta, tenor Anthony Leon as her sweetheart Fenton, and baritone Ernesto Petti as Ford. James Conlon conducts the Los Angeles Opera Orchestra in Act 1 of Verdi's Falstaff.

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2: Come on, come on, come on, come on, come on, come on, come on, come on, come on, come on, come on, come on, come on, come on, come on, come on, come on, come on, come on, come on, come on, come on, 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

0: That was Act One of Giuseppe Verdi's Falstaff, ending with a dazzling ensemble in which three contrasting conversations unfold at once. The women setting their trap, the men plotting revenge, while Fenton dreams blissfully of his sweetheart, Nanetta. We heard Craig Coquelo as Falstaff, Nicole Heaston as Alice, Ernesto Pezzi as Ford, Sarah Saturnino as Meg, and Hyona Kim as Mistress Quickly, with Deanna Braywick and Anthony Leon as Nanetta and Fenton. James Conlon conducted this performance recorded at the Los Angeles Opera in May 2026. I'm Jennifer Miller-Hamill, and this is LA Opera On Air on Classical California. I'll be back in a moment with Act Two of Falstaff.
1: 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Good afternoon on this Saturday, September 19th. As we go through the afternoon hours today, we are expecting high temperatures in the low to mid-90s under partly cloudy skies. With the heat index, it will feel a little bit warmer than those 90-degree temperatures. There is also a chance of spotty showers and storms in our afternoon forecast. We will return to today's opera broadcast in just a moment on WUOT.
2: Plan your week and your weekend ahead with weather forecasts from WUOT. I'm WUOT meteorologist Heather Haley. I'll have our week ahead forecasts every Monday afternoon and a look at our weekend every Friday. On Wednesdays, take a walk with me for Walking Wednesday, Talking Weather. 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
0: I'm Jennifer Miller-Hamill, and welcome back to LA Opera On Air as we are presenting Giuseppe Verdi's Falstaff. By the time he composed Falstaff, Verdi had spent a lifetime perfecting his theatrical craftsmanship. That artistry is on full display in Act Two, where the Merry Wives' elaborate scheme sets off a whirlwind of jealousy, deception, and mistaken identities as the comedy unfolds at a breathtaking pace. Mistress Quickly invites Falstaff to what he believes will be a secret rendezvous with Alice Ford. Meanwhile, Ford, visiting Falstaff in disguise and convinced his wife is about to be unfaithful, encourages the unsuspecting knight to pursue Alice, hoping to catch them together. Falstaff eagerly takes the bait. At Alice's house, the women set their trap. Falstaff arrives and turns on the charm for Alice. But Ford's unexpected arrival in a jealous rage throws everything into chaos. Ford and his men launch a frantic search through the house, and Falstaff ends up hidden in a basket of dirty laundry, only to be unceremoniously dumped into the River Thames. James Conlon conducts this Los Angeles opera production starring bass baritone Craig Coquelo. We'll also hear Nicole Heaston as Alice, Ernesto Pezzi as Ford, and Hyona Kim as Mistress Quickly. Here's Act Two of Verdi's Falstaff.

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Ah!

0: The Merry Wives of Windsor have had the last laugh for now, as Falstaff finds himself unceremoniously dumped into the River Thames in a basket of dirty laundry. But the Merry Wives have saved their best trick for last. That was Act Two of Giuseppe Verdi's Falstaff from Los Angeles Opera, conducted by James Conlon and recorded live at the Dorothy Chandler Pavilion in May 2026. Craig Coquelo stars as Falstaff, joined by Nicole Heaston as Alice, Ernesto Pezzi as Ford, Hiona Kim as Mistress Quickly, and Sarah Saturnino as Meg. Deanna Braywick and Anthony Leon are the young lovers Nanetta and Fenton, with Nathan Bowles as Dr. Caius and Yutong Han and Vinicius Costa as Bardolph and Pistol. I'm Jennifer Miller-Hamill. In a moment, we'll continue with the conclusion of Falstaff. 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
0: Welcome back to LA Opera On Air and this week's presentation of Falstaff. I'm Jennifer Miller-Hamill. After a lifetime of composing one tragic masterpiece after another, Giuseppe Verdi unexpectedly ended his extraordinary career with the comedy Falstaff, one of his most inspired creations. The final act of Falstaff brings together every thread of the story as Sir John Falstaff stumbles into the Merry Wives' final prank, while the young lovers, Nanetta and Fenton, at last find happiness together. The result is one of Verdi's most exhilarating and life-affirming finales. When the curtain rises, Sir John Falstaff has survived his dunking in the Thames, soaked, humiliated, and shivering. But Mistress Quickly soon arrives with astonishing news. Alice Ford, she claims, still longs to see him and invites him to another secret meeting, this time beneath Windsor Oak at midnight. What Falstaff doesn't realize is that the Merry Wives are preparing one final trick, enlisting the whole town in an elaborate masquerade of fairies, elves, and goblins. Their prank leaves Falstaff the butt of everyone's joke, but the irrepressible old knight remains undaunted. Before long, he too is laughing at the absurdity of it all. Amid the merriment, young lovers Nanetta and Fenton are married at last. And Falstaff himself has the final word. Quote, all the world's a joke. Man is born a joker, and he who laughs last laughs best. Bass baritone Craig Coquelo stars as Falstaff, with soprano Nicole Heaston as Alice, mezzo-soprano Hiona Kim as Quickly, tenor Anthony Leon as Fenton, soprano Deanna Braywick as Nanetta, and baritone Ernesto Pezzi as Ford. James Conlon conducts the Los Angeles Opera Orchestra and Chorus in the exuberant final act of Verdi's Falstaff.

Lustiger, Kritiker, Unschicksal, Lustiger.

0: That was the sparkling conclusion of Giuseppe Verdi's final opera. From Fenton's moonlit serenade and Nanetta's magical appearance as the fairy queen to the exhilarating final fugue, Verdi crowned his extraordinary career with music of wit, tenderness, and irresistible joy. James Conlon conducted this Los Angeles opera production starring bass baritone Craig Coklow as Sir John Falstaff, recorded live at the Dorothy Chandler Pavilion in May 2026. We also heard Nicole Heaston as Alice, Ernesto Pezzi as Ford, and Hyona Kim as Mistress Quickly. The young lovers Nanetta and Fenton were portrayed by Deanna Braywick and Anthony Leon. Sarah Saturnino was Meg Page, and Nathan Bowles was Dr. Caius. Finally, Yutong Han and Vinicius Costa were Falstaff's companions, Bardolph and Pistol. Jeremy Frank is the director of the LA Opera Chorus, and Anna Landauer is the concertmaster of the LA Opera Orchestra, which is generously underwritten by Terry and Jerry Cole. LA Opera On Air is a production of Classical California and LA Opera under the leadership of President and CEO Christopher Kelch. This program is distributed by the WFMT Radio Network, Chicago. This live recording was produced by Ignacio Tarasi, Brad Cobb, and Peter Walsh. The LA Opera audio team is led by Heather Orozco and includes David Alexander, Martin Jimenez, and Isamu Sonoyama. The recording score reader was Jack Lanhart. This broadcast was recorded and mixed by Brad Cobb. The staff producer for LA Opera is Mark Lyons. For Classical California, the executive producer is Kelsey McConnell, and the technical director is Carolina Correa. And I'm Jennifer Miller-Hamill. Thank you for joining me for LA Opera On Air.
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4: 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I'm Melanie Dodson. 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
0: This is an intermezzo. It's from the Hari Janosch Suite by Zoltán Kodály, performed by the Atlanta Symphony.

0: Hari Janosch, the teller of tall tales and fabulous adventures that never really happened, but they were interesting when he told the stories. The intermezzo from the larger work by Zoltán Kodály, and that was the Atlanta Symphony Orchestra, led by Yoel Levy. Thank you so much for your company on this Saturday. I'm Lynn Morfel.
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4: 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We have some spotty showers and storms in the forecast today, with highs in the low to mid-90s. It will, however, feel warmer than that with the heat index. 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
5: The first classical music I ever heard was on the radio. I have my mom to thank for that. She was a devoted listener to one of the commercial classical stations in New York. Her tastes were somewhat limited, not in terms of genre, but rather of period. So if a piece was by a composer later than, say, Schubert, it was too new. The good news, though, is that she still had plenty to choose from all the same, and Mozart was one of her personal favorites. I'm Mindy Ratner. If I had to pick a favorite Mozart piece, it wouldn't be easy, but my short list would include this one. His clarinet concerto is on the way this hour.

A meditation by Margaret Bonds on a well-known spiritual, Troubled Water, played by William Chapman Niaho. I'm Mindy Rantner. It's great to have your company for classical music on a Saturday. Mozart's Clarinet Concerto coming up in less than 15 minutes. Sabina Meyer, front and center with Claudio Abbado and the Berlin Philharmonic. And we'll hear my favorite movement from the Symphony No. 9 by Anton Bruckner, courtesy of the Leipzig Gewandhaus Orchestra, later on in the hour. Gioachino Rossini was particularly adept at setting the mood for one of his operas. He was a terrific composer of overtures, and this is the one that he wrote for Il Signor Bruschino.

The overture to Gioachino Rossini's opera Il Signor Bruschino. Christian Benda conducted the Prague Sinfonia. 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Some Rachmaninoff on a Saturday from the G minor cello sonata, the Andante, is played for us by cellist David Finkel and pianist Wu Han.

0: It's a piece we don't hear often, and it's so beautiful. The Andante from the G minor cello sonata by Rachmaninoff cellist David Finkel and pianist Wu Han played it for us.
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2: 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I'm Melanie Dodson. 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
0: Little Mozart should be just about right. On a Saturday, Sabina Meyer is soloist with Claudio Abbado and the Berlin Philharmonic in Mozart's Clarinet Concerto.

0: Sabina Meyer playing Bassett clarinet with Claudio Abbado and the Berlin Philharmonic Orchestra, the A major clarinet concerto by Mozart.
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0: Andres Nelsons conducts the Leipzig Gewandhaus Orchestra in music by Bruckner from his Symphony No. 9. This is the Scherzo.

0: starts out with a light touch and ends in the most powerful way. The Scherzo from the Ninth Symphony by Bruckner, Andres Nelsons, and the Leipzig Gewandhaus Orchestra.
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5: Can't handle the war in Ukraine as it is, they certainly couldn't handle a major conflict with NATO.
6: Russia is being accused of hitting NATO members with so-called hybrid attacks, aiming to weaken support for Ukraine. Will it work? For Saturday, September 19th, this is All Things Considered from NPR News. I'm Alyssa Nadworny. China is cracking down on underground churches.
7: All religions are in competition of atheism, and atheism is a precondition to join the Chinese Communist Party.
6: Plus, we'll preview the high-stakes drama between the world's top diplomats ahead of next week's United Nations General Assembly. And the Slovakia-born and raised pop star Adela says her music matches her personality.
8: I think I'm a very blunt person. My music is pretty cheeky, and sometimes it's like uncomfortably honest.
6: First news.
9: Live from NPR News in Washington, I'm Linda Kenyon. Journalists at CNN, MS Now, and Politico say they have been denied access to the White House grounds today. It happened one day after President Trump announced a ban, complaining of unfavorable coverage from those three outlets. NPR's Ava Berger reports.
10: MS Now reporter Akilah Gardner said on the network that she could not get into the White House with her normal badge.
11: It did not work. There was a red beeping light, and so the officer asked me to hand over my badge. He said that it was disabled. I asked why I was not able to get inside. He said it was above him.
10: Soon after, CNN and Politico reporters also said they were unable to access the White House. Trump told reporters on Friday that those three outlets, quote, purposely write negative news. The ban comes amid a midterm election season where Trump has faced pushback for an unpopular war in the Middle East, a looming affordability crisis, and threats to demolish the John F. Kennedy Center for Performing Arts. Ava Berger, NPR News, Washington.
9: Fuel prices continue to hit record highs in the U.S. As NPR's Windsor Johnston reports, that means higher prices at the gas pump and more expensive home heating oil.
12: Many families in the northeastern U.S. rely heavily on heating oil in the late fall and winter months. Brittany Worden lives in southern Maine. She says she and her neighbors are worried about how they'll keep their homes warm this winter.
13: I typically every year wait until August to fill up. Prices were a little high and I kept saying, like, I should order. And then September hit and they had just gone so high, I was honestly worried.
12: The war in Iran continues to disrupt global oil supplies, with crude trading at around $100 a barrel. Diesel has climbed to a record $6.49 a gallon, up more than 30 cents from

0: from a week ago. Windsor Johnston, NPR News.
1: A federal appeals court has ruled U.S. immigration officials must offer detainees a meaningful opportunity to contest being deported to a country where they have no ties. NPR's Jasmine Guards reports.
2: The third country deportations have been among the most controversial of the Trump administration's immigration policies. Migrants have been sent thousands of miles away from their country of origin. In some cases, immigrants from Latin America have been sent to sub-Saharan Africa with little to no opportunity to challenge their deportation. Friday's ruling came from the Boston-based U.S. Court of Appeals for the First Circuit. The appellate court largely upheld a lower court order which found the policy illegal. The ruling is almost certain to be appealed to the U.S. Supreme Court. Jasmine Garst, NPR News, New York.
1: You're listening to NPR News. Antarctic krill, those shrimp-like crustaceans underpinning the food web of the Southern Ocean, have been found in a surprising habitat. NPR's Ari Daniel has the story.
3: Antarctic krill tend to be located in the upper ocean and occasionally deeper, but researchers spotted them off the Antarctic Peninsula at a hydrothermal vent for the first time, basically a hot spring some 3,600 feet underwater. Kim Bernard is a biological oceanographer at Oregon State University.
4: It's like underwater ballet. It just looks like they're pirouetting.
3: The four individuals she sampled were reproductive females. It may be they were there to feed on microbes or stock up on minerals useful for embryo development. Experts say it may be worth creating a marine protected area process that allows new habitats like this one to be added as they're discovered. Ari Daniel, NPR News.
1: Congo has begun vaccinating healthcare staff against Ebola. Health workers and other frontline workers in the Ebola response are being prioritized to receive the vaccine that was effective in the previous Ebola outbreaks. Those outbreaks were caused by a different, more common type of the virus. In the meantime, clinical trials are underway, while scientists continue their efforts to discover a vaccine that can target the current strain of the virus responsible for the present outbreak. As of today, the country has recorded more than 7,500 confirmed cases, along with more than 3,600 deaths. More than 1,800 people have recovered. I'm Linda Kenyon, NPR News in Washington.
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6: 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I'm WUOT meteorologist Heather Haley. 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
8: Welcome to All Things Considered from NPR News. I'm Alyssa Nadworny. Is Russia planning on launching direct military strikes against NATO? Some leaders in Europe are worried about that possibility. In addition to ramping up drone and missile strikes in Ukraine, Russia is being accused of hitting NATO members with so-called hybrid attacks, attacks that are not traditional military actions but are damaging nonetheless. NATO Secretary General Mark Rutte spoke about this earlier this week in the UK.
9: NATO will not be intimidated by Russia's campaign of hostile actions. Russia wants us to stop helping Ukraine. But their actions will only lead us to do more for Ukraine.
8: Joining us now is Kurt Volker. He's a former U.S. ambassador to NATO and is a fellow at the Center for European Policy Analysis think tank. Welcome to All Things Considered.
10: My pleasure. Thanks for having me.
8: So we've heard about these hybrid attacks, which Russia is being accused of. Can you explain exactly what those are?
10: So the classic thing you think of with NATO is an attack on the territory of another country. An army attacks, tries to invade, tries to take things. That is not what Russia's doing with NATO members right now. They are doing it with Ukraine. So what they are doing with NATO members, they have allowed drones to go into NATO airspace. Some of them have crashed and even in Romania hit an apartment building. They had a missile go into Polish airspace and crash in Poland. They've been cutting undersea cables that NATO countries use for telecommunications, and they've been hovering around the UK doing that. They were near Danish territorial waters, and the Danes sent out a helicopter to check out the Russian ship, and they fired flares at the helicopter. They've had other drones elsewhere swarming around the Copenhagen airport, an armed drone at Leipzig airport in Germany, accusations of a bomb on a train in France. And that's on top of all of the other efforts to influence our political systems and processes, bribing politicians, paying for political parties, disseminating false stories and false information, trying to influence the domestic politics of NATO allies. So a lot of things that they have been doing that are aimed at undermining our NATO allies without a full-scale invasion.
8: We should mention that Russia is denying that it's behind these attacks. I mean, where do you think the evidence points?
10: Well, of course, Russia is going to deny that they do that. But when you see a drone fly into an apartment building and it is a Russian drone, it doesn't matter if they deny it or not. You sort of know what happened. And on some of these other things, the bomb at the Leipzig airport, the armed drone there, the airspace incursions, there's very little doubt about what's going on. And of course, Russia wants to deny it because they want to confuse us in terms of how we might respond. And that has been really, I think, the target of Russia's actions, is to sow doubt, to cause NATO countries to back off of support for Ukraine, as Secretary General Rutte said, to make us fear that there might be a bigger escalation with Russia that we don't want. And so for us to ratchet down. That's what Russia is trying to achieve with all of this.
8: Well, the chief concern is that all of this could lead to direct military confrontation between Russia and NATO. A few days ago, Polish Prime Minister Donald Tusk said that Russia is planning to strike countries that support Ukraine with missiles and drones. I mean, how seriously do you take his warning?
10: Well, in different ways. So on the one hand, I do not believe that Russia is ready to do that against NATO countries right now. They are bogged down in Ukraine and the war is not going well. And they are lashing out. And that is why I think they won't do anything now. They can't handle the war in Ukraine as it is. They certainly couldn't handle a major conflict with NATO. That's on the one side. On the other, they want us to think that they might do that, and therefore we are driven into a posture of wanting to de-escalate. And that's exactly what Russia wants to achieve. I think the thing that we need to do is increase our level of readiness to shoot down anything that enters NATO territory that's not supposed to be there, to improve our own air defenses and counter-drone defenses so that Russia can see that we are ready and acting, not that we are backing down in any way, which is what they would want to achieve.
8: And I take it that it doesn't feel like Russia actually has the muscle to back up a serious military threat. I mean, one of Vladimir Putin's closest advisors, Nikolai Patrushev, threatened Poland, saying that if Russia were to deploy all of its forces against it, that, quote, Polish statehood would cease to exist within just 2 to 3 days.
10: Certainly not. Yeah, certainly not.
8: That's an empty threat?
10: Just as we're saying, the Russians want to make these threats. They want us to think that they are reckless and that they might cause a war like that. We, of course, do not want to be in a war, so they're hoping that that causes us to then de-escalate or ratchet down, which then helps Russia achieve its objectives. But objectively, Russia is in no position to challenge NATO right now. They are stuck in a war against just Ukraine, a smaller country with a smaller military and less modern equipment and less modern training, but a lot of recent battlefield innovation, admittedly. They have no chance of starting a war with NATO and surviving that. And I think they know that, but that doesn't change the behavior of them wanting to intimidate us.
8: What is the United States' position on all of this? How has the administration been responding?
10: President Trump has largely looked at all of this and said that's a European problem. He doesn't feel a threat to the United States from Russia, and he doesn't see a need for the U.S. to increase its pushback on Russia at all. Rather, he views this as something European states need to do. I disagree with this. I think that we have a vested interest in freedom and free people everywhere being safe and prosperous. It creates a better world for us. And I know sometimes people poo-poo the idea of domino theories, but if we allow Ukraine to fail, that increases the chances that Russia would attack a NATO member. If we don't defend one NATO member, which ones would we defend and why? And that really undermines the basis of NATO itself. So I think it's a very slippery slope when we start looking at this as not having any interest for us.
8: Kurt Volker is a former U.S. ambassador to NATO and is a fellow at the Center for European Policy Analysis. Thank you so much.
10: Been a pleasure. Thank you, Lisa.
8: Berlin is known as a cosmopolitan live and let live city with liberal politics. But as voters head to the polls to elect a new mayor this weekend, the far-right Alternative for Germany party is polling just a couple percentage points behind the frontrunners, as Mae Nicholson reports.
11: It's Saturday lunchtime in the leafy district of Charlottenburg in what was once West Berlin. Local, well-heeled residents forego their usual stroll through the nearby farmers market to protest against the Alternative for Germany, or AfD, which is holding its final rally there. 60-year-old Elke Bayert says she's stunned that the far-right party has the audacity to turn up here, adding that in previous city elections, the AfD limited its campaign to the capital's outskirts. The AfD is populist in a truly nasty way, she says. It excludes and pits voters against each other, framing real issues as us versus them conflicts. A police cordon separates Bayer and the other protesters from the AfD supporters. Bayer says that if she could see past the officers' riot gear, she might spot a familiar face or two. Many of my neighbours are increasingly anxious they'll be turfed out of their apartments, she says. I understand why the AfD appeals, because it exploits this fear. The AfD erroneously blames refugees and migrants for worsening the city's housing shortage. Two AfD candidates recently filmed a walk through Neukölln, one of the capital's most diverse districts. Locals followed them, shouting at them to get out of the neighborhood. On camera, the candidates detailed to reporters how the party plans to, quote, clean up the city with its, quote, remigration plans, something Chancellor Friedrich Merz called nothing short of ethnic cleansing in Parliament last week. Sociologist Özgür Özvatan says the AfD is being deliberately provocative.
12: This is ein stunt für culture wars.
11: This was little more than a stunt to fuel a culture war, he says. It's the AfD playing identity politics. Özvatan says the AfD wants to make its presence felt.
12: Wir beobachten eine Normalisierung.
11: Even here in Berlin, we're seeing the normalization of the far right, he says. I see their posters everywhere in the city, and that is new. But he points out that this is Berlin, not Saxony-Anhalt, the state where the AfD won a landslide victory earlier this month. Here, two other parties are polling just ahead of the AfD, the conservative CDU and the left-wing Die Linke party, whose candidate for mayor, Elif Era, pledges to make the city affordable again.
12: Und das resoniert natürlich bei ganz vielen Menschen.
11: Elif Era resonates with voters because she understands that rents and food prices are not going to suddenly go down if every single immigrant is deported, he says.
13: Das eine ist, dass wir keine Forderung der AfD übernehmen.
11: Era is pushing to introduce a rent cap and seize apartments owned by large corporate real estate developers. Here she's addressing a crowd in Marzahn, a district of Soviet-era prefab apartment blocks on Berlin's eastern edge. Retired nurse Romy Arnold clutches a copy of the left-wing party's platform but says she's yet to decide on how she'll vote. She's frustrated by the mainstream party's refusal to govern with the AfD, adding that the party does well in this district. Why shouldn't we work with the AfD, she says, adding, what's the use in calling them fascists and Nazis? Sure, they exist in the party, but surely we have to find some consensus. Consensus is needed in a country where coalitions are the norm, but that norm is becoming increasingly elusive in a city with a history of division. For NPR News, I'm Esme Nicholson in Berlin.

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5: I'm Linda Kenyon with these headlines. Reporters from CNN, MS Now, and Politico say they've been denied access to the White House after a ban announced by President Trump. The president had said he would ban the organization, citing negative coverage. This is not the first time Trump has sought to control the narrative and test the First Amendment. The Associated Press reports Saudi Arabia has confirmed Yemen's Houthi rebels tried to attack the capital Riyadh with a ballistic missile. Earlier, Saudi officials issued a hostile aerial threat. The AP reports at least one explosion was heard in Riyadh. And President Trump will meet with Chinese President Xi Jinping in Washington this week. The war with Iran and its impact on the global economy are expected to be discussed. I'm Linda Kenyon, NPR News.

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1: It's All Things Considered from NPR News. I'm Alyssa Nadworny. High-stakes drama, theatrics, a captive audience. I'm not talking about covering the Oscars or Hollywood, but stay with me. The United Nations General Assembly. Some think of it as a button-down affair, but over the years, NPR's diplomacy correspondent Michelle Kelman has seen sparks fly. Take 2006, for example, the first year she covered the gathering. As is tradition, the U.S. president spoke on the first day.
2: George Bush was speaking. It was, you know, the war in Iraq was raging. He was raising concerns about Iran's nuclear program.
1: The next day,
2: Hugo Chavez, who was Venezuela's president, came up to the podium. He said the devil was in the room the day before.
3: Ayer estuvo el diablo aquí.
2: You know, and the room was just, you know. Yeah, all these other diplomats, all these other world leaders were kind of laughing along with him, and it was just this really a big drama on the world stage.
1: And drama was on display last year, too.
4: Your countries are going to hell. The United Nations is funding an assault on Western countries.
1: That is, of course, President Trump speaking at the General Assembly last September, blaming the organization for mass migration and a refugee crisis.
4: The UN is supposed to stop invasions, not create them, and not finance them.
1: The most pivotal country in founding the UN 8 decades earlier was attacking it, rhetorically, at least. So with Trump and other world leaders back at the General Assembly next week, I wanted to talk to Michelle for Reporter's Notebook. I began by asking her what she recalled about last year's assembly, when Trump made his lack of respect for the UN really clear.
2: The UN is a place where they talk about all these issues to resolve things, right? I mean, refugees is one of the issues. There's a record number of refugees in the world. And the Trump administration was coming in and having a very anti-refugee message, including to all these countries. And some of them are housing many more refugees than the U.S. has. So he kind of came in and lectured them about sovereignty, about refugee issues. The UN is also very dedicated to things like climate change and working together to fight poverty, working together to help women and girls. And, you know, the Trump administration looks at those as kind of woke DEI agenda and dismisses all of that. So I think you had a president, and it's interesting because Donald Trump, when he first came to the UN the first time around, the first term, he used to kind of like this, you know, being at the center of attention, being on the world stage. He's from New York, so he'd like to go back to New York. But last year felt a little bit different. He was annoyed that the escalator kind of suddenly stopped when he and Melania were on their way into the General Assembly. He was annoyed that the teleprompter wasn't working at the beginning. He was a little more frustrated. And you also have kind of the agenda that he's come in with, which is very anti-multilateralism, right? It's all about sovereignty. It's all about America first and not about helping refugees or about helping women and girls and all the other issues that they're doing.
1: Well, what other General Assemblies stand out for that kind of drama, like these larger than life characters? What do you recall?
2: 2009, Libyan leader Muammar Gaddafi. It was his first and only speech to the UN General Assembly, though he had been in power for 40 years. And, you know, normally these speeches are supposed to be about 15 minutes long. He went for an hour and a half.
1: Wow.
2: And, you know, I have to tell you this story since, you know, we had this booth near the interpreters. And at the UN, there's 6 languages, so they all have to be interpreted. And Gaddafi had his own interpreter for most of the time, but the guy kind of conked out toward the end because it was just going on so long. There wasn't any prepared remarks. And then, you know, an official one English one had to come in at the last minute.
5: For the Palestinian, for the Jewish, for the
6: Israelis. Solution, the two-state solution, is not practical.
7: Wearing a brown robe and a huge black pin of Africa on his chest, Colonel Gaddafi used his UN debut to rail against what he sees as the inequalities of the UN system.
2: And when I walked out in the hallway after that speech, I saw one of these interpreters just shaking her head, talking about how unprofessional that was. You know, it's hard to do simultaneous interpretation. And they have these rules that they can only do 15 minutes at a time, and usually you swap over. But this guy kind of lasted almost the hour and a half, but the last few minutes just kind of conked out.
8: Wow. I wonder where that guy is now and what he remembers from that day.
2: Well, Gaddafi is no longer on this earth, having been killed during the uprising there years later. So I don't know what happened to his interpreter.
8: I wonder behind the scenes, Michelle, what is it like on the ground? Like, is it really chaotic? Is it calm? I mean, I can't really imagine what a crush of so many diplomats just descending on New York would be like.
2: Yeah, well, for one, you can't get a cab because everything's blocked off. The roads are blocked off. And particularly when the president is in town, it's just impossible. So you have to wear comfortable shoes. You have to walk a lot. there's tons of stuff going on. So there's, you know, Security Council meetings. There's, you know, events off campus. The Iranians usually have some private meetings with think tank people or with journalists. You know, it's so there's just so much to cover, and you're just running around a lot in between. People joke about that the diplomats call it like speed dating. But for reporters, it's like you're trying to run into people anywhere you can.
8: Yeah, I was wondering, like, where do you do the best interviews?
2: There's all kinds of little spots around the UN where people are coming and going. And it's often those kind of hallway discussions, interviews that I can grab people in. And it's hard to kind of line things up ahead of time because you also don't know who's going to steal the show, who's going to come in. Like this year, you're going to have a speech by Delcy Rodriguez, who's the interim leader of Venezuela after the U.S. Ousted Nicolas Maduro earlier this year. So, you know, who's she going to be meeting with? What's her message going to be? So there could be a lot of interesting stuff going on, but a lot of it is just last minute and dependent on the news.
8: Yeah, you're reacting in real time and then trying to make a plan and find who you can to talk about it.
2: Yep. It's this year, it's a bit fewer people coming. It feels a little bit less at the center of things, you know?

0: I mean, you have these huge issues raging. Russia's war against Ukraine in its fifth year. You have the U.S.-Israel war against Iran. You have the Strait of Hormuz issue. You have all these big issues, but it's, again, permanent Security Council members, U.S. and Russia, who are waging these wars. And so it makes it very difficult for the U.N. Security Council to kind of do anything. And it feels like, I don't know, you know, the U.N. Secretary General is kind of really struggling to bring about any meaningful diplomacy on these really big issues.
1: Yeah, it's interesting because you're kind of seeing in real time an evolving relevance, perhaps, of the U.N.
0: Yeah, I mean, it does feel less relevant now, especially because the Trump administration also doesn't see multilateral diplomacy in the way that previous administrations have. You know, President Trump created this board of peace to deal with Gaza instead of working through the UN Security Council or working through the UN. It just feels like until the U.S. at least comes back and really realizes that this is a place that can get things done, it feels a little bit off topic, let's say.
1: That was NPR diplomacy correspondent Michelle Kellerman. Thank you for joining us.
0: Thank you.
1: In China, religious freedom is tightly restricted, and many have taken their worship online. Last year, leaders of an underground church with followers across the country were arrested in a nationwide crackdown. In July, its founder was unexpectedly released and flown to the U.S. Danny Vincent has this story.
2: You're listening to prayers in Mandarin Chinese. But I'm not inside a church. I'm logged onto a Zoom link. Microphones are set to mute. Some cameras are left on. Faces appear in tiny rectangle boxes across the screen. This is the Zion Church. This crackdown drew international attention. China is officially an atheist state, but Christianity has grown significantly in China over recent decades. Religion is tightly controlled by the state. In October last year, Pastor Ezra Jin, Zion's founder, was arrested with 18 other pastors in a raid. Police accused him of illegally using information networks. Jin spent 266 days in detention. His case became one of the topics discussed in the meeting between President Trump and Xi Jinping. Speaking to reporters on Air Force One, Trump said Xi was considering Pastor Jin's release.
3: I think he's giving very serious consideration to the pastor. The pastor has said he's giving very serious consideration to that.
2: In July, Pastor Jin was suddenly released. Chinese officials told him he was guilty of all charges, but they would allow him to leave. He believes his release resulted from President Trump's intervention. Speaking from Washington, he told NPR of the moment he was freed.
4: It really felt like a dream. In less than 24 hours, I had gone from prison to Los Angeles. They took me onto the plane. Only then did I know the plane was flying to Los Angeles.
2: In 2018, authorities closed Zion's physical church building in Beijing. The congregation broke into smaller groups. During the pandemic, it moved further online. They also began sending preachers to different places, Jin said.
4: Not only to attend our worship services online, but also to organize in-person church services. As a result, over the past few years, we have established dozens of small gatherings in dozens of cities.
2: But the spread of the underground congregations rattled the authorities.
5: All religions are in competition of atheism, and atheism is a precondition to join the Chinese Communist Party.
2: This is Fenggang Yang, a religion expert at Purdue University. He says that the Communist Party sees Christianity as a threat. Pastor Jin argues Christians in China are exercising their constitutional rights.
4: On the one hand, they want to vigorously develop the internet, but on the other, they restrict religious groups from using it. I think that is very contradictory.
2: By some estimates, there are as many as 100 million Christians in China, roughly as many as Communist Party members. Professor Yang explains.
5: The number of Christians has become so big. How can you actually manage that? There are already tens of thousands of churches. How many police power do you need to prevent them have Sunday worship service? It's simply impossible. It's impractical. If you control one platform, there's another platform. New platforms can emerge quickly.
2: Yang says that China also attempts to police discussions beyond its own borders. He says in June he was prevented from speaking at a Christian conference in America.
5: The chair of the board of directors of the U.S.-China Catholic Association contacted me, saying that he was confronted by two officials in Shanghai when he was visiting China. And the officials asked him to remove my name from their program.
2: The association admitted they withdrew their invitation to Professor Yang as a keynote speaker after the incident. China's foreign ministry did not respond to a request for comment from NPR. For Pastor Jin, the consequences are more personal. 8 members of the Zion Church are still detained in China.
4: There is a lot of pain in my heart. Often I can't sleep. I can't sleep.
2: The Zion Church continues to hold services online. Pastor Jin insists it represents no threat to the state. For NPR News, I'm Danny Vincent in Hong Kong.
1: 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While Taiwan spent 4 decades under martial law, cinema in the island's Hokkien language was a rare outlet for creative expression. Now archivists are rushing to preserve what remains of this crucial piece of Taiwan's history. Ashish Valentine reports from Taipei.
6: Taiwanese Hokkien, or Taiyu, was the mother tongue of most people here before Mandarin Chinese became dominant. It's not mutually intelligible with Mandarin. Films in Hokkien called Tai Yu Pian were made in all kinds of genres, from Best Secret Agent, a spy thriller about a woman torn between her heart and her duty.
7: I hate you. You've been playing me for a fool.
8: I'm telling you, you'll understand me one day.
6: To Dragon Superman, a crime-fighting vigilante.
9: How long before we land?
10: 10 minutes before you land in hell.
6: But of the more than 1,000 Tai Yu Pian that were made, fewer than 200 survive. Many were simply thrown away after they played in theaters. Today, researchers are scouring the island to dig up these old reels before they decay beyond repair. When they find one, they send it to a workshop run by the Taiwan Film and Audiovisual Institute in an industrial neighborhood of New Taipei City. There, the first person to handle it is technician Wu Longhao. He carefully unravels an old reel, treating it with a Q-tip and scalpel. Many of the frames are brittle and covered in dark spots. It's painstaking work. A single film can take weeks to restore, he says.
11: Taiwan's climate is naturally hot and humid. Kept in these conditions, chemicals in the film broke down in a process called vinegar syndrome.
6: These rapidly vanishing films are some of the few records of what Taiwan actually looked and sounded like during martial law, a period of otherwise intense censorship that ended in 1987. Bingyue Ronsley at the School of Oriental and African Studies in London says that makes them meaningful to younger Taiwanese today, growing up in a democratic society.
12: When you actually start to see these rediscovered films, then you start to connect with the past.
6: To really understand the value of Tai Yu Pian, she explains, we have to understand how languages in Taiwan changed as colonial powers came and went.
12: Taiwan was a Japanese colony until 1945, after Taiwan went to a nationalist government under the Republic of China. Mandarin became the national language.
6: The nationalist government churned out countless propaganda films in Mandarin, struggling for influence against their communist rivals who had taken control of mainland China, like All Roads Lead to Freedom, which profiled defectors from communist China. But despite the new emphasis on Mandarin, most people still spoke Hokkien. So local filmmakers produced movies in their mother tongue, using melodrama to dodge censorship. Director of the Taiwan Film Institute, Arthur Zhu, says these films gave Hokkien speakers a much-needed emotional release.
4: When they experienced hardship in life, they would see sad movies and cry along with the characters in the films. And if they were unhappy, they could watch comedies, laughing until they forgot all their sorrows.
6: These films are now some of the best records we have of what Taiwanese Hokkien sounded like, and they also preserve the island's landscapes before decades of intense development.
4: When we think about what a film leaves behind, I don't think we're just restoring a film. It's the soul of that era.
6: For NPR News, I'm Ashish Valentine in Taipei.
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14: Carly Rae Jepsen has a new album called Day and Night, but it's not the only new arrival for her in 2026. Earlier this year, she also welcomed her first child.
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17: I'm Linda Kenyon with these headlines. President Trump will host Chinese President Xi Jinping at the White House next week for an official state visit. The U.S. war against Iran and its impact on the global economy are expected to top the agenda. The head of Iran's Supreme National Security Council says Tehran has sent Washington its conditions for ending the war via Qatar, a key mediator. He spoke to Al Jazeera. Meanwhile, the Associated Press reports Saudi Arabia has issued emergency alerts, citing a hostile aerial threat. Fighting with Iran-backed rebels in Yemen has escalated in recent days. And reporters from CNN, MS Now, and Politico say they have lost access to the White House after the president said he was barring the outlets. I'm Linda Kenyon, NPR News.

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1: This is All Things Considered from NPR News. I'm Alyssa Nadworny. Under the Trump administration, diversity, equity, and inclusion programs on college campuses are under attack.
2: We ended DEI in America.
1: That's President Trump at this year's State of the Union speech. His administration has targeted programs that single out a specific race, like a scholarship program for Black students or an office designed to celebrate multiculturalism, as the subject of civil rights investigations. And earlier this month, the Treasury Department proposed a new rule that would strip private schools and colleges of their tax-exempt status if they provide help to students based on their race. Many initiatives are being cut or folded into broader campus offerings to avoid racial discrimination charges.
3: I was pretty sad just at the fact that our university would comply with those federal guidelines.
1: Hayden O'Neill, now a senior at the University of Michigan, was part of a scholarship program that was abruptly shut down last year.
3: It definitely feels disheartening. I don't feel as comfortable as I thought I would at a school like this.
1: I heard similar uncertainty from other students across the country. But when I visited Sacramento State, rather than shying away from specifically serving previously underrepresented communities, they're highlighting their recently established Black Honors College. Luke Wood is the president of Sacramento State, and he joins me now. Welcome to the program.
4: Thank you for having me.
1: Given this moment, I mean, the Supreme Court's decision in 2023, getting rid of affirmative action, the administration's focus on DEI, the threat to tax-exempt status for universities, I mean, help me understand.
4: Yeah.
1: What are you doing?
4: We're meeting our students where they're at and providing them with the environment that we think they need to be successful. I mean, we have a large population of Black students, and historically the campus struggled to create an environment of success for them. So we created an intervention that was designed to meet their needs while also serving any student who was interested in being part of it. And I think that we've been able to kind of strike that very clean balance between being in alignment with federal law, being in alignment with state law, and still doing the right thing. I think that more institutions could be easily doing the same. So I don't think there's any reason to back away as long as you're in alignment with what the federal and state mandates are.
1: I just want to make sure I understand correctly what you were just saying, which is the Black Honors College is open to any student. Therefore, it's not discriminatory.
4: Yeah, it's not discriminatory because you can be a white student and be in the Black Honors College. You can be an Asian student and be in Black Honors College. You can be Latino and be in the Black Honors College. So it's overwhelmingly serving Black students right now, but it's open to everyone. And we have non-Black students who apply who want to have an elite specialized experience. It's the curriculum focuses on Black history, life, and culture. So the study of Black peoples or the Pan-African diaspora is core to everything that they do in the Black Honors College. So imagine taking your math class, your history class, your science class, your sociology class, but all of them are taught from a Black studies perspective. That's what it means to be part of the Black Honors College.
1: Do you feel like threats from the administration or even the administration's focus on DEI, that it makes schools kind of change their policy or change their focus or change their priorities without actually having to change official policy or without having a lawsuit or without having an investigation?
4: Well, I think there's a range because, yes, there is this example, right, where, yes, we're going to basically make it clear that we don't want you to do anything that is prioritizing particularly people of color. But then there's the other side of it, which is you have had grant programs that monies have been reduced, research programs where we've lost resources. And so there has been a direct impact as well. That being said, I think that the more direct and tangible impact is this kind of indirect passive environment that it creates, where there is definitely a sense of fear that they're not a priority, that they're targeted. And that's why we see ourselves as kind of a light in the darkness.
1: A light in the darkness. I visited campus back in the spring, and I spoke to a number of students that are in the Black Honors College.
5: I wanted to play one student for you. Chibuk Michael Eza?
4: Yes.
5: Let's take a listen.
6: People who look like me, people who I could feel more comfortable around. In high school, I'd be in a bunch of honors classes and be the only one who looked the way I look in high school. And as little as that may seem, that does make a big mental change.
5: So he talked to me a lot about how in high school he was, in many of his classes, the only black student. And he got to the Black Honors College at Sac State and he was like, I'm going to be like a totally different person. And he came out of his shell. Has the Black Honors College significantly increased enrollment, increased retention?
4: Yes. So it's significantly increased our enrollment. If you look at the greatest change over the last 3 years since I've been at Sacramento State, it's been our black student growth by far.
5: Can you still make sure that the campus is a welcoming place for, say, politically conservative students or students of different backgrounds?
4: Yes, absolutely. In fact, we can't believe in diversity and then basically pick the groups that we support. I support everything on campus. So if there is an event that is taking place and students invite me and I can work it into my schedule, I'm going to go and support. So that includes everything from our black fraternities and sororities to Turning Point. I don't look at them as conservative or liberal. I look at them as students. And our job is not to tell them what to think. Our job is to teach them how to train themselves to think and to provide them with an experience that allows them to see different perspectives.
5: Your former chief diversity officer has sued you and the California State System Board of Trustees alleging discrimination. I wonder if you can square with me the contrast between the work you're trying to do, like building a more diverse campus, and then that lawsuit.
4: Yeah, I mean, what I would just say is that we do our best to provide an environment where everyone can be successful. In this case, obviously, there was a different outcome. But my focus is not on anything else other than how do we create an environment that our students need. And so that's ultimately what I have to do when I'm building a team. And that's not saying anything specific about this person because I'm not going to comment on a particular case.
5: Luke Wood is the president of Sacramento State. Thank you so much for chatting with me today.
4: Thank you for having me.
5: If you were to look at the success the pop star Adele is having right now, you might think that everything has gone perfectly for her. The pink-haired, Slovakia-born and raised pop star is just 22, and she's already cracked the top five on Billboard charts with her debut album, Prima. She's currently in the midst of her first national headlining tour. But as Adele knows well, things do not always happen perfectly, including my interview with her. Oh, it sounds like there's some music going on where
7: you
5: are.
7: Yeah, I think for some reason they started blasting music. Do you want me to tell them to stop?
5: Yeah, do you mind if they just turn it down for a minute?
7: Let me go out there. Second, I'm on the phone doing an interview. Sorry. They're trying to sound check.
5: So yeah, things don't always go perfectly. In fact, before her hit singles, before her tour, Adele's first run-in with fame is a story of public rejection when she was eliminated from a competition series which would ultimately go on to produce the girl group Cat's Eye. We spoke the other day and I asked how that moment affected her.
7: It affected me. I would be lying if I said that deep down I thought I was right for the project.
5: Ooh.
7: I definitely knew that I wasn't. And so when that decision was made for me, of course it was heartbreaking. But I think my success is a little bit more gradual than Cat's Eyes. I love the girls and they had such a meteoric rise. But I think I'm

0: Honestly, was a great experience. Obviously, you know, taught me a lot about trolls online very early on.
1: Yeah.
0: So that was definitely something to handle, but I have my therapist for that, so shout out to him.
1: Well, there is a song on this new album about therapy.
0: Oh, yeah.
1: It made me laugh out loud.
0: That's
1: Can
0: amazing.
1: We listen to some of the lyrics together?
0: Yeah, let's do it.

0: You know, you dig into so much personal stuff in that song, but it's also funny.
1: Yeah. For me, I'm like a very dry, sarcastic person. I think it makes it easier to like deal with things that are not necessarily funny. I think that's like where a lot of people come from. It's like sometimes they have really dark pasts. But that song is honestly not really even a song. I was just kind of talking in the studio because I really couldn't sing. I mean, that's why there's so much auto-tune on that, because my voice was completely gone and I had to be like talking to all these executives. It was like around Grammy

0: And then, like, in the second verse, I talk about missing my little sister and having to not see her grow up, and because I had to move away to chase my dreams. And I mean, what you hear is exactly what it is. It's like a therapy session. It was, I think the original was like 15 minutes long.
1: Stop.
0: And then we had to cut it down because that was just rambling. Yeah. I was just rambling on the beat.
1: Adela, that's some deep stuff right there.
0: Yeah, we're getting deep. Let's laugh. Let's laugh.

0: Hollywood is a long way from your hometown of Bratislava.
1: Oh, yeah.
0: How does your Slovak background come through in who you are or even the art you make?
1: I think I'm a very blunt person. So my music is pretty cheeky and sometimes it's like uncomfortably honest. And I guess I would say that that may be a little bit of a trait that I might have as an Eastern European woman. I think

0: And also just the thing in my family, I think my mom is the most blunt person that I know. And as a kid, I would like flinch and be like, oh God. But the older I get, the more I am her. And so I think it's just what happens with your parents. You just become them. Yeah.
1: You know, one of the singles on the album, the song Ain't in L.A., it was inspired by your mother.
0: That's right.
1: Can you tell me about her?
0: Well, my mom is from a very small city in Slovakia. And I went home and I was looking at this picture of younger her in front of her childhood bedroom wall covered in pop culture posters, Marilyn Monroe and Madonna and Keanu Reeves.

And she was telling me how she was going to move to LA and that all her dreams would come true there. But then she got pregnant with my older brother. And I was just like, wow, there's so many people out there that just weren't born in the right place, the right time. Something happened. They couldn't make their dreams come true. But I think that doesn't take away from how amazing they are.

0: you trained as a ballerina?
1: Yes, correct.
0: Perfectionism is very closely tied with that artistry.
1: Yeah.
0: I wonder if you could describe how that translates to performance. I mean, how do you deal with that?
1: Absolutely. It's kind of hard, to be honest. Very rarely am I ever satisfied with how I do.
0: You don't feel that now?
1: I definitely don't feel that now. Even with ballet, I don't think I've ever felt that. I think you need to put in a lot of hours and a lot of effort to be able to call yourself great.

0: I can't wait to get there one day in my career, but I think right now is, I think I'm in the beginning baby stages of putting shows together and learning, and hopefully 5 years when I talk to you, I'm going to be like, yeah, I feel great after a show.
1: Amazing. Yeah. So in a short answer, it would be no.
0: Yeah, it would be no. Short answer, no.
1: Well, Adela, I loved the album.
0: Thank you so much.
1: That's Adela. Her new album, Prima, is out now. Thank you so much for talking with us.
0: Thank you for having me.
1: Thank you for listening to All Things Considered from NPR News.
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6: Carly Rae Jepsen has a brand new album called Day and Night, but it's not the only new arrival for her in 2026. Earlier this year, she also welcomed her first child.
7: My experience of meeting my child and watching him grow every day so far has been the most joyful thing I have ever been a part of.
6: Coming up, Carly Rae Jepsen joins me to talk about how becoming a mom and falling in love with her now husband and musical collaborator shaped her new record. She also talks about how her own mother introduced her to one of her songwriting influences, Leonard Cohen.
7: When I was a little girl, my mother used to play like songs like Famous Blue Raincoat and give me like a fake glass of wine and be like, all right, like, what do you think this is about?
6: Hanging out with Carly Rae Jepsen today. I'm Raina Duras. This is Conversations from the World Cafe.
8: Live from NPR News in Washington, I'm Linda Kenyon. After a long stretch of uncertainty about President Trump's intentions regarding Greenland, leaders of the semi-autonomous territory and Denmark are expressing optimism about a new agreement that bolsters the U.S. military presence on the island. Terry Schultz reports.
9: Danish Prime Minister Mette Frederiksen says she's pleased Denmark, Greenland, and the U.S. are planning to sign what she calls a good agreement that recognizes her country's sovereignty and the Greenlandic people's right to self-determination. Frederiksen's statement says the new deal, which is due to be signed next week at the United Nations General Assembly, is beneficial for NATO and Europe. The Prime Minister of Greenland, Jens Frederik Nielsen, agrees it strengthens security for Greenland and Denmark following months of threats from President Trump to seize the island by force. The agreement is expected to update an existing 1951 treaty, which allows the U.S. to have and expand military bases on the island. It will add provisions preventing foreign countries from having a presence there. For NPR News, I'm Terry Schultz.
8: Two of the Trump administration's deals with drug companies are now public, after a nonprofit consumer advocacy group obtained them through a public records request. But many of the key details were left out. NPR's Sydney Lupkin reports.
10: Public Citizen says it has received two of the Trump administration's most favored nation deals with drug companies. The deals are aimed at getting U.S. drug prices in line with those paid in other wealthy countries. And the administration has announced 26 of them since last fall. But the text of the deals had not been made public, and Public Citizen had to sue the government to get the agreements with Pfizer and Eli Lilly. While many of the details are redacted, the documents show terms that Public Citizen calls concerning. For instance, if Eli Lilly stops selling a drug in another country, that country's price will be excluded from the calculation of the U.S. discount under the deal. The documents also show that Pfizer's deal expires at the end of Trump's term. Sydney Lupkin, NPR News.
8: Waterfront houses are threatened by erosion and a rising sea level. As NPR's Rebecca Hersher reports, when a house collapses into the water, cleanup is tough.
11: Waterfront homes are threatened in California, Maine, Michigan, and Virginia, among other states. One of the hot spots for home collapses is Dare County, North Carolina. 32 homes have fallen there since 2020. Contractors, volunteers, and government workers pick up a lot of the debris that ends up strewn on the beach. But some of it is swept out to sea. Dave Halleck is the National Park Service Superintendent for Cape Hatteras National Seashore.

0: If it sinks, it's on the ocean floor and it does not get removed.
1: That's bad for ocean creatures and for people who fish, surf, and swim. A bill that would help remove homes before they fall is stalled in Congress. Rebecca Hersher, NPR News.
2: 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Another 90s trend is coming back, CDs. 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NPR's Amy Held has the story.
3: More power to the old stereo. CDs are seeing a resurgence. In the first half of this year, revenue jumped nearly 60% compared to last. That's according to the Recording Industry Association. Patrick Brown owns Twist and Shout, a record store in Denver, and has seen a shift in the age of digital music.
4: People want a physical item, not a playlist or a database revoked from them at any time.
3: The turntable also getting a turn. Vinyl revenue grew 18%. The Recording Industry Association says overall, recorded music revenue is up nearly 7% from last year. Fueled by paid subscriptions, streaming music remains the top money driver, accounting for 82% of total revenue, which reached $6 billion. Amy Held, NPR News.
2: Munich's Oktoberfest is underway, and folks like Luca Baluy of Ohio wouldn't miss it for the world.
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2: The city's mayor marked the start of the 191st edition of the festival by tapping the first beer keg. Thousands of revelers in traditional Bavarian attire flocked to the beer tents. 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The festival will run for 16 days. An estimated 6 million visitors will attend. I'm Linda Kenyon, NPR News in Washington.
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8: Hey, it's Raina with you on World Cafe, and it is the year 2026. These days, you probably shouldn't refer to a woman who is driving your taxi as a lady cab driver. Kind of sounds rude and pretty dated. But back in 1999, I don't know, maybe it was okay. At least according to Prince.

0: Dancing Queen from ABBA, who inspired a song on Carly Rae Jepsen's new album. You will hear all about that album, and she talks about how ABBA became an influence coming up in our conversation after this on World Cafe.
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0: Hey, it's World Cafe. I'm Rena Duris. Being a pop star is a full-time job. There's a lot of pressure to keep writing, recording, performing over and over and over. And for almost 20 years, it's been pretty much the only thing Carly Rae Jepsen has had time to think about or even really let herself think about. Today, Carly Rae Jepsen joins me to talk about her new album, Day and Night, which came out of a period when she finally allowed herself to take a step back, take a breath, and imagine a life outside of her music career. A life that might include getting married and becoming a parent. Two things that have happened for her recently. She'll also get into the two different vibes she explores on Day and Night, a double album split into the acoustic-leaning, folksier Day side and the synth-driven, darker Night side. We start with the first song and the one that opens the Day side of things. Here's Carly Rae Jepsen, After All.

0: the opening track to her new album, Day and Night. That's After All from Carly Rae Jepsen. This is World Cafe. I'm Raina Duras. Carly Rae Jepsen, welcome to World Cafe.
1: Thank you so much for having me.
0: So happy you're here. And before we get into the album, I just want to say you've had a really, really big year. Even before putting this out, you got married. You had your first child. Congratulations.
1: Thank you so much.
0: It's so exciting.
1: It's been a wild time. Yeah, looking back on it all, I'm kind of sort of can't believe it all happened. And I'm still very much like just grateful and in it and figuring it out as we go. Yeah.
0: And that song, After All, it starts before any of that happened.
1: It's true. That was sort of like the manifestation of a lot of the things that have landed in my life now. Not actually. Like, I wasn't like, hey, if I write it, it's going to happen. It was sort of the first time, though, that I was playing with how delightful it would be to, you know, have a little bit of a life outside of just this music business that I had been in.
0: Yeah.
1: And I was falling in love with my then boyfriend, now husband, and entertaining the idea for the first time ever of having a child. And if I was like allowed to do that in this industry. And I'm so grateful I said yes to it all. It's been the best decision of my life. Yeah.
0: The idea of manifestation has come up in a few conversations I've had with songwriters.
1: Really?
0: Before. Like, I talked about it with Feist, I think, about
1: really?
0: You know, writing about things and a life that you're kind of imagining for yourself. How do you think about that?
1: I think as songwriters, we're probably like all dreamers and our imaginations run wild. And it's the place where you go to sort of, I think, process life as well as dream about what life can be. And with After All, I remember Cole and I had just spent a month and change on vacation, which was, if you know us, the like very rare for us. We
0: right.
1: had not taken time off. And this felt so rebellious. Like we were going to go to Nice and we were going to get an Airbnb and take some time off and turn our phones off from the world. And it was so indulgent and lovely. And I remember thinking, do we have to leave? Like, this is my idea of happiness. Like, it was very simple. We'd walk to market. We'd kind of have these very slow days that always ended with like a dip in the ocean. And I started to think about what success meant to me and what I wanted. And slowly the ideas of this song was born, like white walls, terracotta tiles, a view of the sea. And it was so fast forward. When we go to shoot the video, I'm like 9 months pregnant.
0: Yeah, it's amazing.
1: And we're married and we're like putting it all together and I'm dancing with my husband in the video. And it was really a wild moment for me. I feel incredibly lucky I got to kind of document that moment in my life. And the Art of All, it's not lost on me. Yeah.
0: If you're just joining us, I'm talking to Carly Rae Jepsen on World Cafe. She has a new album called Day and Night. Your husband is Cole MGN.
1: Yeah.
0: Worked on the album with you. You've worked together before. I feel like when you're in a relationship, especially at the beginning of a relationship, there can be kind of a nervousness to like express, like go hard and really tell somebody how intense you're feeling. And I think in your songs, you are never afraid of showing your emotion. You will go hard for it. Was there any part of you that was, I don't know, shy about that?
1: Well, the interesting thing, if you're looking to date somebody, go and you want to like get rid of those nerves, I mean, go into a songwriting session because at songwriting sessions, everyone is just there to bare their souls. It's like a very intense and cool experience, actually. It's a rare one that I'm happy I get to dip in and out of. But Cole and I actually didn't begin dating right away. We were colleagues. We worked together. I definitely had a crush on him, but like I was working with him and we were friends for a year creating. And it was really normal in our lane of work to like go in and like talk about something like a breakup and go through and like put it to words and figure out how to find the story behind it. And so, yeah, that part felt really natural. I think I more noticed a quality in him beyond just the music and the creativity that was very calm, very centered and really attractive to me. And so later on when we were, you know, after a year of being friends, I kind of discovered, I was like, are we in love? Do we love each other? And it was, a quick jump into the biggest and most important relationship of my life.
0: We're going to hear a song called No Labels, I Love You next.
1: Hey.
0: And then we'll come back and we'll talk some more about actually making the album.
1: Yeah.
0: I know you and Cole wrote this together.
1: Yes,
0: could you talk about writing this song?
1: This is one of the first songs that we worked on. And this is a song very cheeky and silly. It's probably one of like the more lighthearted songs of the album, actually. And one of the songs that came earliest, which is hilarious because on the drive home from working on this song, I wrote Cole's name in my phone. It was one of the first sessions we did. And I was like, his name was Cole. What was his last name? MG. So I just wrote the words to the song so I'd remember. So I wrote Cole, no labels. Cole, I love you. Cole, I love you. I was saved in my phone. So to this day, that's what his name is saved as, all because of this song.
0: No labels, I love you. Carly Rae Jepsen on World Cafe.

0: On World Cafe, I'm Braina Duris. You just heard No Labels, I Love You from Carly Rae Jepsen's new album, Day and Night. And I should say, this is a double album. It is divided into Day and Night. Let's talk about the day side first. How did you decide which songs fit in there? What is the kind of common thread that we hear on the day side of the album?
1: So the day is a lot more like real instruments. It's a bit more organic, kind of folky, psychedelic is sort of how I would describe it. But if I've done my job right, it's also like a mixed bag. I wanted it to be cohesive, but I didn't want it to all be like the same level of energy. So it's an album in its own right, and it's also a part of a complete project. And alternatively, Nighttime is just, it's just like a bit more of experimental, I would say, a little synth-based and a little darker in nature. And all of the emotions get like a bit more heightened in the night too, like as in life, right?
0: Yeah, yeah.
1: You know, absolutely. You can be feeling something during the day and you go home and have a glass of wine and turn the lights on and it's like magnified. And I wanted that to come across in the Nighttime side.
0: I'm talking to Carly Rae Jepsen on World Cafe. There is so much dreaminess on the day side. I mean, I hear you seeing possibilities. You take us to all of these places on the day side. I mean, there's an onsen in Japan on Good Fine, All Right. Of course, you take us to Versailles, and I do want to play that song next because I think it's a great example of how kind of like what you were saying about the kind of the psychedelic-y sort of feeling of this side of the album. You recorded this in Sweden. Tell us how this song came together. How did you build this world we hear in Versailles?
1: Well, I love going to Sweden, first of all. It is like my place. Do you have a place in the world where you're like, I just want to travel there alone. I have all my shops. I have these little restaurants I go to.
0: Totally.
1: I have a whole different group of friends and writers I respect and admire. And so I knew I was going to Sweden, and I was working with some of my longtime friends and collaborators. And the night beforehand, I was staying at the Grand Hotel, and Sofia Coppola's version of Marie Antoinette was playing on the, like, just randomly. And I knew I was going to be traveling to Versailles with Cole the following week. And it was one of the places on our hit list to explore. So this idea of Versailles was definitely in my mind on the way to studio that day. And I think when I talk about where song inspiration comes from, a lot of it, I would say, for this album was, like, just sort of being open, if that makes sense. So, like, Sofia Coppola is in my mind, a very glorified version of the history of what happened in that thing. But almost ultimately, this sort of art piece on like pleasure and like what it is to indulge in the sake for the sake of just that, you know. And I had never really done anything quite as indulgent as what I was about to do, which was like go take this time off with this man I was falling in love with. So I couldn't believe my. Like, I couldn't believe my luck that it was like all kind of playing out. And that day I wanted to capture that feeling.
0: Like bask.
1: Like, I want to be good. I want to be bad. I want to have fun. I want to feel desperate. I'm like, I was just like, let's go. And the team I was with that day were just, they're all like Marcus Nuni. They're just all very just talented musicians who know what they're doing. I've worked with them for years. You get in the room together. You're not kind of just trying to figure out who does what. You're kind of just playing.
0: Yeah. I mean, you have worked with a lot of these people before. Mm-hmm. And I was wondering about what kind of freedom that kind of gives you when you really know that team and you bring them back.
1: Well, I think multiple things were happening specifically with this song. But I think to answer your question, there is something really incredible about like a shared history and also just knowing you're all on your own musical journey. So it's like, oh, she's into that right now. We're into this, but we all know what we're capable of. And there's like a different feeling in the room. I sometimes am in awe of the fact that I'll go, we'll have dinner, we have a conversation, we're at the studio for a couple hours, and somehow we wrote a song that day. And I don't really remember
0: like how it happened.
1: I mean, how it happened. I participated. But at the same time, we all have that same like head scratchy, like it just felt really effortless. And Versailles, actually, I would say, of the whole album, for how like in like complicated it is with like the time change and the chorus and like trying to keep the energy up with that, like the challenges that song had to like go through, it was profoundly effortless. Like it just felt like it was a really easy day. And that's always when I feel like I'm the most excited about music, is when it feels like you're just sort of the vessel for it and you got to be there while something cool happened. That's what it felt like.
0: Here's Carly Rae Jepsen, Versailles on World Cafe.

0: On World Cafe, I'm Rena Duris. You just heard Versailles from Carly Rae Jepsen. It's from her new double album, Day and Night. That's a song from the day side of the album. Now we're going to go to the night side of the album.
1: Going to the night.
0: Why were you drawn, do you think, to that darker, synthier sound?
1: Oh, I wouldn't describe myself as like a party girl. Like, I don't go out clubbing. It's not... I will go on like a night adventure with some people like when I'm in Sweden. We're like, where do we go? This has been so fun. It's been a 2-day thing. But I don't, I wouldn't say that's like my go-to experience of night. My dream night is I'm in bed and like I'm reading a book. Or actually, ideally, my husband's reading a book to me and then I'm falling asleep. That sounds lovely.
0: That actually sounds great.
1: Right? Like, that sounds great. But it doesn't mean that when I listen to music or when I'm excited about, a night alone or something, that I can't be transported. So my goal with the nighttime was to let my imagination run wild and to give some cinematic feelings and, some bigger, larger than life sort of emotions to the dark sort of feelings that come with nighttime. I'm doing a bad job of explaining
0: this. No, I think you're doing a great job of explaining it.
1: But I guess, yeah. And I've been known to have like, a dance party by myself in the night and really like feel lost in it. And it's also like, even though I was falling in love with my partner and I was, a lot of these songs are very much dedicated to him. It also was a very safe place to like kind of process how I got there. So there are some songs that are like about past relationships or things where like I was a little bit tortured and I needed to process it with some time away. And so I am feeling like the nighttime was a really nice place to do that, I guess. Yeah.
0: The song Don't Leave Me on the Dance Floor. Yeah. We're gonna hear that next. It's on the night side of the album. I read that you wrote it after seeing ABBA Voyage in London. I didn't know what ABBA Voyage was, so yes. I went and I Googled it, and it looks wild.
1: It's wild.
0: Could you just very quickly, for people who have no idea what it is, just real quick explain what you saw?
1: Okay, first of all, I need to preface with the fact that I didn't want to like it. Like, it went against every bone in my body to be like, there are... So, basically, they're like holographs of ABBA, right?
0: Yeah.
1: And they're the members, and they are singing their songs in, like, great celebration of the catalog of work. But it's done, I don't want to say in, like, a Cirque du Soleil kind of place, but there's a tent, and it's, like, in the middle of London, and you go there, and they're larger than life. And it's amazing. It's the greatest thing ever. I had a gas and my bandmates came. We had like a little box and it's just a celebration of some incredible songwriting, basically. And I was able to revisit. I had just been in Sweden too, which is obviously the home of ABBA. And like, I was just revisiting how tight those melodies were, hearing it again live. And then coming home, I was like, God damn, I would really love to be able to do my spin on an ABBA number, like with the kind of more modern productions of today. And I knew exactly who I was wanting to do that with. And that's CJ. And CJ and Arthur, actually, who I just met in this process. But CJ Barron and I have been working together for Motion and Beyond. And he's just very good at like house dance and all the flavors that we needed to pull this off. So we worked together for about 5 days, I think. And every day we'd come in and like try again. And what you hear is after our 5 days of attempting, that's where we landed with Don't Leave Me on the Dance Floor.
0: Don't Leave Me on the Dance Floor on World Cafe. It's Carly Rae Jepsen.

0: Carly Rae Jepsen, Don't Leave Me on the Dance Floor from her new album Day and Night. She's just put that out, but she's also working on a Broadway adaptation of a 90s teen movie. We'll talk about that after the break here on World Cafe.
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0: Welcome back to World Cafe. I'm Raina Duras talking to Carly Rae Jepsen, who has a new album called Day and Night.
1: Aside from this new album, you're also working on something for the stage yourself.
2: You're
1: working on a musical, a Broadway musical with Lena Dunham, about 10 Things I Hate About You, a movie I think I've seen 100 million times.
2: Have you really? Yes. Are you also in the cult like I am?
1: Yeah, okay, I love that movie. I feel like when I saw that there was a musical version coming, I was like, this is kind of perfect. Is there anything you can tell us about that right now?
2: I mean, yes, it's been like a passion project, and the fact that it's like coming to life now and it feels a bit more real is just so exciting to me. Like, I cannot believe when Mike called and said the words like Lena Dunham and 10 Things I Hate About You in the same sentence. And I was like, where do I sign up? Like, how can I help? But the whole team is just like some of the most incredible, like very talented, very like legends in their own right, like Christopher Wheeldon, Tom Kipp, Ethan Greska, my writing partner, Jessica Wong, like all of them have been so integral in like bringing this story to life. And I think that Lena is one of the most like genius writers I've ever met in my life. So I can't wait. Like next year can't come soon enough.
1: You were on Broadway before as Cinderella in 2014.
2: I was, yes.
1: What excites you about working in that world again? Do you get to flex a different creative muscle when you're doing something stage related versus your own songwriting for yourself?
2: Absolutely. I mean, Cinderella was such a dream come true as well, like bucket list thing for me. I was like a little theater geeky kid for sure. Like that is all I wanted to do. But then I discovered songwriting and I realized, whoa, this is a whole new world. You can kind of create, I don't know, stories and feelings. And I got really excited about that. So obviously that was what I pursued, but I think it felt like a left turn for everyone but me after Homie, maybe, that I went into Broadway, but it made so much sense to me because it was like these two flavors that I loved. So full circle back to now being able to write, but for a Broadway show is like, I cannot tell you. It is like the dream of all dreams. And my job is just to like honor the story and do it justice if I can. And like I said, I'm with some of the greatest team members like I could imagine. So I'm very, very excited.
1: I'm really interested to hear what you do with the Julia Stiles like poem in the classroom at the end, that big moment. I can't wait.
2: My lips are sealed.
1: I'm talking to Carly Rae Jepsen on World Cafe. She has a new album called Day and Night. Going to shift gears here a little bit. I want to talk about poetry because there are some poetic Easter eggs in this album. In the song Something Tragic, you mentioned Leonard Cohen. You reference his song, Famous Blue Raincoat, on Just a Little Walk on the Moon. There's a nod to E.E. Cummings and his poem, Who Knows If the Moon's, where he writes about a moon, about the moon being a balloon. Why did you want to include those two writers? And maybe I missed some, but at least those two. In this album?
2: Well, Leonard Cohen has been one of my favorite lyricists of all time, and poets too. Like Book of Longing is probably the first book or one of the first books I ever gave to Cole to be like, hey, you got to get into this. I think that when I was a little girl, my mother used to play like songs like Famous Blue Raincoat and give me like a fake glass of wine and be like, all right, like, what do you think this is about? And we would like dissect songs together. Like that was like our mother-daughter thing to do. And I really think that I owe it to her. She really taught me to listen to lyrics in a different way. I think some people are like music listeners, and my husband sometimes will listen to a song and I'll be like, what do you think that was about? He was like, what? And I'm like, oh, like I like need to hear every word. And I kind of love having a lyric book and going through it. So I don't know. I think that I was in a relationship for Something Tragic with, you know, all the cards were sort of stacked against us. One of those classic, like, right guy, wrong timing, wrong guy, right time. It was just, we missed each other and we were young. And I wanted to like reflect on this with some perspective now that I was in a better place.
1: Yeah.
2: And something about him felt as charming as that character in Leonard Cohen's, you know, famous blue raincoat, who could kind of like get the girl and not know what to do once he had her kind of thing. And so I felt like that reference made sense for that song. And then jumping to E.E. Cummings, we were reading a lot of E.E. Cummings and we were in the Philippines when we wrote that song, like I said. And Who Knows If the Moon's a Balloon was my favorite poem. Mm-hmm. There was something so, I don't know, almost like musical theater about that. Like, and all the little people and you and me. And I think my favorite line from it, and flowers pick themselves. Mm. There's something so fantastical about that. And I wanted that essence of that sort of fantastical to live in Day. So I liked closing that side of the album with that reference.
1: It's one of my favorite songs on the album, and I want to
2: really?
1: Play it right now.
2: Oh, thank you.
1: Just a Little Walk on the Moon from Carly Rae Jepsen. This is World Cafe.

0: From her new album, Day and Night, Carly Rae Jepsen with Just a Little Walk on the Moon. Raina Duras with you on World Cafe, hanging out with Carly Rae Jepsen today. So before that song there, you were talking about how your mom would sit you down with like a little fake glass of wine and talk about Leonard Cohen lyrics. Now you're a mom. You started a family yourself.
1: Oh my gosh, she's a mom.
0: And I know it hasn't been a lot. Like it's only been about 5 months, I think.
1: Five and a half, so it's still new.
0: Yeah. And that this album, you know, you made it before that. But how have you felt motherhood changing you creatively, changing the way you think about music?
1: It surely has and will continue to. I'm dumb about knowing all of it, but I'm smart about knowing how much I don't know yet, you know, being new to the journey of it. I will say my experience of meeting my child and watching him grow every day so far has been the most joyful thing I have ever been a part of and ever experienced anything like it. And it's so much fun. Like, I didn't expect how much fun it would be. It's tiring. It's all the things that they say, but it's so joyful. And I think I have never been an artist who needs sadness to create. I actually am really happy to say that my inspiration hits when I'm in a joyful place, when I'm in a place of being open and excited and hopeful. I think that lands in the music a bit, but when I'm dark, I don't feel like writing anything. I can write about it later when I've come out of it.
0: That is so interesting. Yeah, it's like the opposite of how a lot of people are.
1: Which I feel for them because I'm like, God, you must kind of like hope for a bummer day.
0: Yeah. It's like that inspiration needs to strike and it's going to hurt.
1: Maybe the relationship shouldn't work out. Yeah. No, I feel very grateful for that, actually. It doesn't mean that I don't want to process dark things. I can't necessarily do it when I'm in it. I can't see the forest through the trees when I'm in it, you know? But I will say that the obvious answer, which is very true, is like you don't sweat the small stuff as much. There's no real time to. So like I can remember I was mixing the majority of my album while I was pregnant and it took a long time because 24 songs and we're very particular, me and my team, about the mixes. So it was like a year on and off of going through because one song can have like 12 mixes, you know? So you can go crazy. All of this to say that there were three or four left over after my child was born. And I was so picky about that tambourine and this thing on every other song. After my kid was born, I was like, it's fine. It's great. What are we worried about? And so I'm very glad that I mixed the majority of the album before he came because all of my detail was out the window. I was like, I think I love that though, because I am the queen of overthinking and I needed something grounding. So my son is already teaching me, you know, how to maybe let go of the things that don't matter and focus on the things like him that really do.
0: A family is something that you sing about on this record. I'm thinking about the song Motivation, where you take us somewhere, and I'm going to let you tell us where you take us in that song.
1: Yes. This is like a bit of a love song to my own family, but also, I mean, with the visuals of this album and the idea of that family is not just what you're born into, but the family you create. And I experienced that on the road. I experienced that with the community that comes to our shows. It's been an ongoing lesson for me that, you make your family. You make the people who are close to you your family. That's huge. And I definitely feel like I came from a complicated but, you know, loving bunch. Like my family was divorced, remarried. So I grew up in two houses growing up and everyone had high expectations of each other. It was a lot of pressure, but also a lot of love because everyone hoped the best for each other. And I think this is a little bit of my, you know, later in life, sort of processing all of that and understanding it better. I think having a child does make you understand things a little bit better.
0: Is like, those things are probably things that are like, okay, now I'm the next step in this.
1: I think my brother said one of two things happens when you have kids. You either become extremely angry at your parents or you like forgive them of everything. And I'm lucky to be like, I forgive them of everything. So this is my love song to the family, my mighty family. Yeah.
0: Whether that family is the one you're born into or your chosen one.
1: Exactly.
0: Is there anything else that you'd like to tell us about Motivation before we hear it? I think we're going to end on this one. So,
1: this is a party song. Well, somebody asked me recently, what is the song you're most excited to do at one of your shows? This is that song.
0: Yes.
1: Yeah.
0: Here it is. It's Motivation. Carly Rae Jepsen on World Cafe.

0: Motivation from Carly Rae Jepsen on World Cafe. It's from her new album, Day and Night. Carly Rae Jepsen has been my guest. It's been so nice talking to you.
1: So nice talking to you.
0: Thanks for being here.
1: Thank you so much for having me.
0: I want to say thank you as well to World Cafe producer Miguel Perez and our whole video team who captured that conversation, so you can watch it all at worldcafe.org and on our youtube.com/worldcafe. 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I'm Raina Duris. 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

Thank you. Hello, hello, and welcome once again to Mountain Stage, live performance radio from the mountain state of West Virginia. I'm Kathy Matea, and we are here at the Culture Center Theater in Charleston, West Virginia. We're so glad to have all of you here in the audience and out there listening on the radio. You'll be glad you tuned in because today we have one of country music's most in-demand songwriters with hits by Miranda Lambert and Kacey Musgraves, among many others. Miss Brandi Clark is back with us. Also in our next hour, a singer, songwriter, fiddler, and TikTok creator, originally from right here in West Virginia. We are happy to welcome back Philip Bowen to the show. And in just a little bit, an award-winning bluegrass band who've been forging their own path since they formed in 2000. We are so glad to welcome them back. The Steep Canyon Rangers will be with us. But we're going to open the show this week with a Nashville-based indie rocker. She moved there in the early 2000s. She was one of the first to start to establish Nashville as a hotbed for alternative singer-songwriters. Her latest record is called Unpopular Music, and she playfully describes herself as refining unpopularity since 1982. Guests on the album include Wilco's Pat Sansone, Vanessa Carlton, Aaron Ray, and others. She embraces the offbeat, the eccentric, and independent thought. Please welcome back to the mountain stage, Tristan.

Thank you. All right. Yes, this is a song off my new record, and this song is for all of you who feel like you have to become wallpaper when you get around your parents.

All right, how many of you out there know what a Selkie is? No one in the audience knows what a Selkie is. Oh, four people, great. Well, for the rest of you, I'll explain what it is very briefly. A Selkie is a half woman, half seal, and she's a mythological shape-shifting creature. So as the legend goes, all of her magic and all of her powers are held in her coat. And as these seals transform into their human form, they become very beautiful. And all of the fishermen would steal the Selkie's coat so that she would stay in human form and they could have families and she could become a mother and stay on shore with them. And this next song is about what happens when she finds her coat, because when she finds her coat, she disappears and she leaves her life behind. And this song is called Selkie Woman.

you. All right, we have one more song for you, and this is, oh, this song is called Skin of Our Teeth. It's off my new record, and there's way too many people here tonight to prove the concept of unpopular music, but maybe we'll come back and play a dive bar someday for you, and we can do it right. We love playing Mountain Stage. Wonderful thing going here, and I just want to congratulate all of you out there for being a part of the fringes of society that still come to see live music. So, round of applause for you. This song is about the

0: Thank you.
1: So fun. All right. She was in Jenny Lewis's band, and she co-wrote Vanessa Carlton's album, Love is an Art. She's also opened for a wide range of artists from Robin Hitchcock to television. Her latest album is Unpopular Music. That was Tristan. 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
1: Next up on the show is a Grammy-winning bluegrass group that hails from the mountains of North Carolina. They have been making music for over 25 years. In recent years, they've won wide acclaim for 3 albums in collaboration with banjoist Steve Martin, as well as extensive touring with him and with his collaborative show with Martin Short. They have a brand new album. It is their 15th. It's called Next Act, on Yep Rock Records. Please welcome back to the Mountain Stage, Steep Canyon Ragers.
5: Yeah. So good to see y'all.
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0: Oh, thank you, y'all. So good to see you. So great to be back on Mountain Stage. It's been since 2013 was the last time the Steep Canyon Rangers have been here. So I'm sure you are all here then, so thank you for coming back.
1: Been here the whole time.

you. That's one, you know, there's a bunch of tunes we've written there, and that's a tune, I don't know if y'all know that great book by Barbara Kingsolver called Demon Copperhead, but it's a wonderful book, and we kind of passed that one around the bus, and that's a song that I wrote sort of based on that character, Demon, and we were actually, we're lucky enough to get that song into the author's hands, and she listened to it and wasn't mad. So, but these are all songs off a new record that we put out. It's called Next Act, and we're just thrilled about it. So we're going to play you another one of those right now. It's called Some Days.

0: All right, thank you very much. We're going to play another tune off the new album here. It's called Rumble Strips. And we do sometimes dedicate it to our driver, Randall, our bus driver. But that's not
1: so wrong.
0: It's so wrong, and it's not really what it was written about. But I'm a catastrophizer. I don't know about y'all. Like, if my toast burns in the morning, my day is ruined. It's over. It's all downhill. And like, this song's a little bit about a relationship or anything in my life, really, where you get a little off track, you know, a little off track on whatever you're eating or exercising or working on or paying attention to, and you get a little rumble strips. It's like, hey, you need to get back on the path. So, anyway, this is dedicated to Randall.
2: One, two.

Thank you so much, y'all. Over here on the fiddle, we have Mr. Nicky Sanders from Asheville, North Carolina, y'all. Mike Gugino on the mandolin from Brevard, North Carolina. Aaron Burdett on the guitar from Saluda, North Carolina. My name's Graham Sharp. I'm from Asheville. This is Barrett Smith right here. He's from Asheville, North Carolina on the bass. Playing the drums, Mr. Michael Ashworth. He's been playing the dobro. He's from Brevard, North Carolina. Been an absolute pleasure playing for y'all. We're going to do a quick number here. A little recidivism song. It's called I'll Be Long Gone. One.

0: 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Thanks for having us.
1: They're bowing now. Yes, sir. They are proud members of the North Carolina Music Hall of Fame. And look for their shows. They'll be touring all summer, and they'll be back out this fall with Steve Martin and Martin Short. Their new album is called Next Act on Yep Rock Records. That was Steep Canyon Rangers. We hope you'll take a look at our website, mountainstage.org. 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We'd like to say a special hello to you right now if you're listening over WNIJ in DeKalb, Illinois, or over KSMF in Ashland, Oregon. We're glad to have you listening, and we hope you can join us next week when we welcome the Jayhawks, Tift Merritt, Tanasi, and Candy Jenkins. This is Kathy Matea, and you're listening to Mountain Stage, live performance radio from the Mountain State of West Virginia. 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

Hello again, and welcome to the second hour of Mountain Stage. I'm Kathy Matea, and I'm so glad you joined us. We're here in Charleston, West Virginia. We have a great crowd at the Culture Center Theater, and we are glad to have you out there listening on the radio. We've been hearing some great music, and we have another great hour headed your way. In just a bit, we're going to hear from one of the finest singer-songwriters alive today. Brandi Clark will be out to play for us. But we're going to open this second half with a songwriter and multi-instrumentalist from right here in West Virginia. He started playing fiddle at age 4, and he started writing songs as a teenager. At the urging of a friend, he started posting performance videos of his songwriting and fiddle playing on TikTok, and he wound up winning the TikTok's greatest talent competition. And of course, you can clap for that. And of course, many people saw him for the first time as a semi-finalist on a little TV show called America's Got Talent. He has steadily built his fan base through live touring and hard work, and he currently has 1.5 million followers across social media. His latest album is his second, and it's called Appalachia Forever. It includes collaborations with Charles Wesley Godwin, Madison Hughes, Josiah and the Bonnevilles, and more. He says it's about holding on to where you're from and the people who lift you up, and we are